0: Hi, and welcome to Dollars and Making Sense, a weekly show about finance, money, and investing. I'm your host, Ray Trevison from OTG Capital. 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We are a private credit investment trust, wholesale investment trust, ASIC registered, and that's the paid bit over and done with. We are a community service. We do education, and more education, not product plug. But the CRN tells me I need to let people know that we are sponsored. So that's the bit of regulatory bit out of the way. I'm really pleased to welcome to the microphone this week for the first time, Nathan Hood. He is a service person. I'll get Nathan to explain it a bit more, but Nathan is with the Australian Shareholders Association. Now, Nathan, I found out through Rachel Waterhouse, who was recently on the show, knows a lot about investing and using AI. And I thought it would be really, really good to have Nathan on the show to talk about his perspectives on AI and what it can and can't do. And I think first and foremost, Nathan, maybe give a bit of an intro to the audience about who you are, what you do, what your qualifications are, and, you know, all the good stuff.
1: Sure. Thanks, Ray. Thanks for having me on the show. My name's Nathan Hood, and I'm the membership officer here at the Australian Shareholders Association. Been here now for just under 12 months. But I was a member of the ASA before taking on the paid role. I started out in the ASA just as a member, attending member groups, and then I quickly became a convener of a group, and I now convene two groups. So what that allows me to do is to talk to a lot of members on a pretty regular basis and hear about different things that are, you know, of interest to them at the moment. And certainly probably the thing that's discussed the most in my member chats is AI at the moment. So it's a huge thing.
0: Yeah, it's one of those topics that you really just can't get away from. And given that my own background before I retrained and became a finance professional, I was in information tech, and I was part of the internet boom that occurred in the late 90s and early 2000s. I was part of a big internet company at that time, and they're still big today, Cisco. We were a software company. We got acquired by Cisco. And so in my late 30s, early 40s, I was part of this massive, massive ramp up of interest on the internet. And I got to tell you, it was just life changing. It really was. And we were talking about lots and lots of money being spent at that time to tool up and build infrastructure for the internet. What's happening in AI, though, is another scale even bigger than what happened 25 years ago. And so, Nathan, it's hard to ignore, because the amount of infrastructure and money that is being spent in artificial intelligence really is quite mind-boggling, isn't it?
1: Oh, absolutely. I think there's a lot of parallels to what you probably experienced during that tech boom, I guess, what it was known as back then. This is on another scale that we've never seen before. The rate at which some of these companies is growing is faster than any companies in history. You can see why. I mean, there's just so many applications that, you know, AI can address now that I think, you know, and that's what sort of probably came apparent to me very early on in using AI, was that it wasn't just about, you know, asking a simple prompt to the AI and then having it give me an answer. I realized that, you know, the limit was more so my ability to ask good questions, really, than the actual tool itself. So, yeah, it's a fascinating time to be alive.
0: Yeah, I'm not going to go into specific AI engines today, because that can be, gosh, that can be 10 shows, let alone, you know, part of today. I mean, I've been recommended a whole bunch of different ones. I got one bundled into an office suite that I subscribe to, one of the big majors out of the United States. There are lots of offers out there, but I don't want to go into that today. So I guess from your perspective, and because you get exposure to so many investors, both retail and wholesale, but primarily more retail, I believe, why has AI become relevant now to everyday investors in your mind?
1: Well, I think it's become relevant because suddenly they have a tool that often, the bigger players, I guess, have had access to. The big players have got, you know, resources to do research that the little guys, you know, like you and I don't have. But now AI kind of levels the playing field in many ways. And so, you know, the volume of information that we can get through with AI as a tool, you know, in terms of analyzing company announcements, annual reports, is phenomenal. And we can get through so much work now. And so that enables us then to make comparisons and to, you know, to really scrutinize these reports in a much, much shorter period of time. And so that, I think, initially at least, is what the appeal is to a lot of the people that I'm speaking to, is that they have got this tool now to really help them with their research.
0: Yeah, I must say, I've been away from the investor forums for quite a while. I've been focusing on my own professional work. And so I've been part of the North Shore investor groups at Mosman, where you and I met a number of years back with Keith Reedy's group. And I'm rejoining Keith's group actually at the Warringah Library. Yep. But given that I've been away from this discussion area for quite some time, what do you think are the most practical uses of AI today in your mind for investors?
1: Yeah, I think you know, there's levels to the game, I suppose. And so you really do need to, you know, start off with playing with the tool. I think that's the first step, is to actually understand what the tool requires of you. I think so, you know, a lot of people that I've spoken to that have had, I guess, negative experiences using AI, when they've told me how they've gone about it, it's kind of more clear to me why they've probably had a negative experience, because they have just asked a very vague question. And of course, if you ask a vague question, you're probably going to get a vague answer. And so, you know, as people have started to play with it and started to, you know, sort of understand the logic, I think, behind it, they're realizing primarily that it is a research partner. It is a way to, you know, distill information, to draw conclusions. But again, the AI is your partner. It's your assistant, you know. And I think where people do get disappointed with AI is when they try and hand over all of the control to the AI and expect it to give them the answers and tell them what to do. That's not what AI is designed to do. And if you do that, then you will be disappointed. But if you use it as a research assistant, you can get through a tremendous amount of work, and you can also do a lot of, you know, learning with it as well. So you can question your own beliefs and your own conclusions and see if these things really do matter in terms of, you know, the market and what makes things go up and down, right? So, that's what I'm finding, is a lot of them are just, you know, discovering a lot more about the market, about the rules of the market, and about, you know, their own beliefs and whether they actually hold water when they do ask the AI to, you know, dig deeper.
0: I guess it reminds me of an old adage. I'm old enough to remember when calculators were first introduced into school classrooms. And our maths teacher back at the day, I still remember, I went to Catholic school, and he sat there very wisely and very sagely said, G-I-G-O. And we sat there, G-I-G-O, what's that? And garbage in, garbage out. And funnily enough, you know, 50, 60 years later, that rule really hasn't changed, has it?
1: No, it hasn't. And I mean, it's funny that you use that analogy, because I've used the calculator analogy a lot as well, because, you know, people are kind of, one sort of message that I've heard from some members is that they're a bit skeptical about AI and how, you know, it's going to make the human race, I guess, you know, less intelligent, because now we're just going to outsource all of our decisions to AI and all of our hard work. And I guess it's the same as a calculator. There are some people that never bothered to work out how to actually do you know, addition and multiplication and just use the calculator. And so those people, you know, probably won't, you know, develop so well in their mathematics abilities. And it will be the same with AI. There'll be people that will use it just, you know, to do everything for them and reduce the amount of thinking required. But there'll be plenty of others that will use it and use it to elevate their intelligence and elevate their ability to ask, you know, intelligent questions and to really get to the root cause of problems and to find better solutions. So, you know, like anything, there's always two sides to these things.
0: Yeah, again, it makes me smile, because when you become sucked into, and I'm going to again use the very basic analogy of a calculator, you get sucked into the notion the calculator spits out an answer and it's always right. The very same maths teacher back in the day said to us, always do a quick mental arithmetic check.
1: Yep.
0: And even, you know, he said to me, I came really sage words. He said, you don't have to get the answer exactly correct. But if you, for example, plug in 60 times 60, you know that the answer should be 360, or should it have an extra zero? And that's 60 right. times 6, so you sit there, oh, hang on. No, there should be actually 4. And so just by quickly doing that mental arithmetic, and you're absolutely right, you don't stop thinking just because AI is there. And I, again, some really sage things that basic rules still apply.
1: So, 100%.
0: So I guess, can you give a simple example of how an investor might use AI before an annual general meeting, for example, or after a company has issued its results?
1: Yeah, absolutely. So this is one of the most powerful ways, I think, that, you know, certainly people that are new to AI can start to get results. And so I always said very early on to people that I spoke to in my investor groups, AI works a lot better if you can give it the documents first, rather than just saying, you know, tell me about, you know, how XYZ company is going. If you can take the annual report from that company and upload it to the AI and then say, now look at this report, please tell me, you know, and then give me some insights. Ask me, you know, tell me about, you know, the pay for directors, and tell me about, you know, all the various different metrics. But also the other thing that you can do with AI, which is one of the most powerful things, is you can say to it, I've just uploaded this annual report. What would be some good questions for me to ask you to interrogate this report? So that's what I learned very early with AI, was that, you know, the limit to my abilities using AI was the questions that I was able to come up with. And so I spent such a long time asking the AI, what questions should I be asking you? What questions do other people ask you? And that's how I learned to ask better questions of AI.
0: Yeah, I think I'm going to pick up on that. We're just about at half time. You're here on Dollars and Making Sense, a weekly show about finance, money and investing. I'm here with Nathan Hood, who is the services manager, members manager, sorry, with the Australian Shareholders Association. And we've had his CEO, Rachel Waterhouse, on the show before. We're talking today about AI. 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Hi, and welcome back to Dollars and Making Sense, a weekly show about finance, money and investing. I'm your host, Ray Trevison. I'm really pleased to have at the microphone and camera this week for the first time, Nathan Hood, who is the Member Services Manager for the Australian Shareholders Association. I got it wrong again. I know I'm going to get your title right sooner or later. Anyways, doesn't matter. Nathan's with the ASA, and I'm really pleased that he's coming on because he knows a lot about using AI, artificial intelligence, in investing. And I guess from a day-to-day thing, one of the things that I derived as a freebie from the New South Wales State Government, they provide a lot of training for people that run small businesses, and they provided an AI workshop free of charge, which I did, and I learned this thing called prompt engineering. Now, when I read it, I thought, what the heck does that mean? And so I did a bit of research, and prompt engineering is exactly what you were talking about before we went to our little break. It's about how to ask the right questions. And I think before people dive right into AI, there's a lot to be gained from engineering, from understanding prompt engineering, isn't there?
1: Yes and no. I think it's one of the worst terms that has come out of AI in a lot of ways. I think it's, you know, it's made AI appear to be more difficult to use than it really is.
0: And well, I think it allows consultants to charge for their consulting time, don't you think?
1: 100%. So, but you know, all prompt engineering is basically saying, look, how can you ask better questions? Okay, how can you ask better questions of the AI? And like I alluded to in my last response, the best way to ask, to learn the best questions to ask AI is to ask it. Okay, you can learn together. You can learn from the AI, ask it what questions, how it likes questions answered. But to put it in more simple terms, to talk about prompt engineering, what it is, it's just about giving more context. Okay, so let me give you an example. So let's say I'm interested in the company on the stock exchange, CSL. Okay, so I say to, you know, so the first level of a question would be, you know, is CSL a good company? Right, so this is something that where people would start. And you're going to get an answer, and the problem is you've already kind of led the AI into the answer by using the word good. Is it good? So you're already sort of implying something there. You're much better off trying to just be neutral in what you're asking of the AI. So a better question would be just, you know, can you tell me a bit about this company? You're not trying to, you know, lead it into saying it's positive or it's negative. The next step is to say, okay, well, let's have some more context there. So are you an investor? Are you a trader? Are you, you know, so then you give it more context. As a share investor, I'm looking at this company CSL. I like to hold shares for 5 years or longer. I, you know, the more context you give it, the better you'll get the answer, which, you know, kind of seems obvious, but that's what prompt engineering is now. It's just taking it, adding a few more layers to the question to get ultimately a better response.
0: I think one of the things that people need to also understand is that AI is not a mind reader. It can't read your mind. And so this is where, again, the GIGO routine comes back. I mean, people sometimes try and, or maybe they tend to assume far too much. And so, and maybe that's part of the frustration when people feel disappointed. They're expecting this. It's sometimes I use the term sentience or intelligence that goes beyond, yeah. I think, just that base level. Would you agree with that basic comment?
1: You've got to remember, you're still talking to a computer. You're not talking to a person, okay? And so, you know, there is a lot of hype around AI. And as I said, I do think it's justified, but it's not hype to the point where you can just, you know, ask it the most, you know, nondescript kind of question and expect to get the most groundbreaking response. But if you do construct well-structured questions with good context, then you will get better. You will get better responses from the AI, and so and a lot of the time now, you know, it sounds a bit sort of naff, I suppose. But you know, when people are coming up to me now and saying, "Oh, you know, I used AI and it hallucinated and this and that," I kind of tend to say that's user error. Yeah. They don't necessarily want to hear that, but that's really where it's at now. Like the hallucinations have been not completely eliminated, of course, but they're so less frequent. And I use AI on a daily basis. I probably use it for multiple hours a day. And the amount of this, you know, sort of these false answers is just becoming almost non-existent for me.
0: I guess that leads to a very good next question, then verification. When people are using investors are using AI to do this research and to do a workflow to say, for example, to understand whether to invest in a company like CSL or not, what are the kind of steps that they should be taking, in their analysis to verify what they're getting back at them is actually real and can be relied upon?
1: Yeah, so this gets back to my point earlier, right, that AI is your assistant, okay? You're still the boss. You know, if you're going to hand over some work, ultimately, you know, you it's your name that's attached to it. If you're going to make an investment, it's your decision to make the investment. It's not the AI's, okay? But one of the things that I like to do, or like what I like to do very early on, is I would ask the AI, you know, give me five bullish points about this company and give me five, you know, bearish points about this company. I'd really get the AI to, you know, highlight the positives and the negatives, and then I'd almost get the AI to debate that those things with itself, right? So I think that's one way that you can really sort of get more meaningful information, is you don't always focus on the upside. If anything, you could probably, you know, skew more to focusing on the negative side of things, and you'll find that's a safer outcome, because you will eventually come across companies where it's quite obvious that the negatives are nowhere near you know, to the same level as the positives in an investment, you know, situation. And, and they're obviously the ones that you want to, you know, probably look closer at investing in.
0: I guess one of the things that springs to mind as you were talking then is that you are posing a question to an LLM, a large language model, that has scoured the internet and scraped data from a whole range of different places. Aren't we simply engaging in computer groupthink?
1: Yeah, well, that's one argument that, you know, kind of is at the moment sort of going around, that eventually, you know, there'll be sort of no edge in investing because we'll all kind of get the same, come to the same conclusions, because we'll all be using our AIs to give us the answers, and all the AIs will be coming to exactly the same conclusions. That may or may not happen, but I think we're still a very, very long way away from that at this time. So, but yeah, it certainly is a risk. And but again, that's where I guess you can develop your own systems and your own original thought. And, you know, one of the things about AI that I've quickly learned is that it was a very great, it's been a great tool for me to test my own theories about the market and to see if they actually hold water. And so very quickly I've been able to say, well, no, I don't look at the markets this way anymore, because I'm very, very long way away from that at this time. So but yeah, it certainly is a risk. And but again, that's where I guess you can develop your own systems and your own original thought. And, you know, one of the things about AI that I've quickly learned is that it was a very great, it's been a great tool for me to test my own theories about the market.

0: much stronger theory and a much stronger way to approach the markets, I suppose. So
1: Sure. So in your mind, what are the biggest traps when AI sounds confident but could be wrong or out of date? How do you check?
0: Yeah, of course. So, you know, the thing is, if you get a response from AI and it's correct, and you get a response from AI and it's incorrect, it's almost impossible to tell the difference between, you know, the confidence levels of the AI. It will just come out and say, of course, this is blah, blah, blah, blah, blah, blah, blah, and of course it can be wrong. And so that's where, you know, for instance, it's, as I said before, it's good to give the documents that you want to say, you know, analyze to the AI yourself, so then you can quickly go and cross-reference some of the responses from the AI with those documents, just to check off and make sure that, you know, that it hasn't gone, you know, down the wrong path. But also, if you keep it restricted to the documents that you've given it, well, then, you know, it isn't going off and scouring the internet, and it isn't going and picking up maybe something in some, you know, chat room or something which is completely off the mark. So so that's one of the main guidelines, I think, is to give it the documents and tell it to just stick to using those documents. But then also, if you do let it go off into the internet, which is fine, but you do suspect there's any issues, you can query the AI to say, well, can you tell me what sources you use for this? You know, I want to go and have a look at them myself. So, yeah, you can definitely go and find verification for the answers.
1: And given that you are uploading information to an AI engine, I guess the thing that is front of mind then, because I've often spoken to investor groups and industry bodies about cybersecurity, privacy and security, what are your comments in that space?
0: Yeah, I mean, I think at this stage, you know, you still want to be ultra cautious with what information you give to AI. So I wouldn't be giving it any personal information. I wouldn't be giving it, you know, anything that I would want to give anybody that I didn't know, really. So, but again, you can get a lot done without having to disclose, you know, too much personal information. There's different AIs that have different security. For instance, there's one called Claude that's quite well known, and I believe that if you set your settings correctly, that it will discard any information that you've uploaded every 30 days. It won't keep anything beyond 30 days. So that's one example. So again, you know, these are huge businesses. You've come through the AI boom. You've seen how this game sort of goes. It's absolutely not in anybody's interest to have a data leak. Okay. So, you know, if you've got somebody like Claude or you've got somebody like ChatGPT and suddenly they find out that, you know, somebody's bank details has been published and the only way it came from was from AI, that's the end of that. You know, everybody will move on to another LLM and that'll be the end of ChatGPT. So I understand that it's a risk and I'm very cautious around it, but I also understand that it's probably a low probability that, you know, that my data would be in danger even if I was to share it, provided I've got my settings, you know, correctly set in my language model. Yeah.
1: I guess AI versus advice. I mean, one of the big things when people listen to our show, we have a disclaimer in the middle. We don't give out personal advice. I guess we should really pay heed to the same thing around AI.
0: 100%. Again, it's your assistant. You're the boss. It's not the boss. Do not hand over your decision-making to the AI, but certainly use it to help you make better decisions.
1: Yeah. I guess one of the things that I always like to do with this show, particularly with people that know a lot more about this stuff than I do, I like to leave our audience with a key takeaway. And I guess if listeners remember only one rule about using AI for investing in shares, what do you think it should be?
0: Look, I think the main thing is, you know, be curious for a start, because, you know, as much as I know and as much as the next person knows, there's still so much that we don't know. This is an incredible tool and it is really limited by, you know, the ability for us to ask the right questions. And so, you know, use your AI, get it to, you know, ask it the questions that you should be asking, and just question everything. I think it all, you know, to me, AI is really about questions. It's really, that's what stands out to me, is that it's making me want to be better at asking questions. And it's just, you know, and the way that I'm getting better at asking questions is interrogating it around questions, and then the results come from these questions.
1: Keep using it, I guess, and practice.
0: 100%, yeah.
1: Okay, so look, Nathan, I look forward to seeing you out and about in the Australian Shareholders Association. Ladies and gents, if you're not in capital

0: city areas, don't worry. They ASA has virtual meetings as well. There's a lot of really good stuff on their website. I am a member, so I am going to do a bit of a plug for the ASA, but it is a not-for-profit. It is there to help shareholders out. There are just so many really, really good resources at the ASA. Nathan, I'd like to thank you so kindly for coming on the show. It's been really, really useful.
1: Yeah, thanks, Ray. I really enjoyed it. And any other time you want me to come back, I'd love to.
0: Sounds great. Thanks very much for being on Dollars and Making Sense.
1: Thank you.

0: Welcome to Science Queries, where science gets investigated.
1: Hello, I'm Dr. Kat. I query lots of things. I'm putting science under the microscope and bringing the joys of science to you for the next hour. I'm broadcasting on the lands of the Boonwurrung people, the first scientists, the first inventors, experimenters, and ecologists of these lands. Today, I'm joined by an ecologist. I'm joined by the absolutely brilliant Clancy Lester, aka the Bee Man. Clancy is someone who I've seen just going from strength to strength, doing so many incredible things. And Clancy, I'm so, so proud of you. Just to introduce you to everyone, Clancy is an ecologist and environmental educator who is passionate about native bees, the climate and environment, indigenous culture, and science communication. Clancy completed his Master of Science at the University of Melbourne, which is where we met, studying native stingless bees in the Barkira Aboriginal homelands of Northeast Arnhem Land. And now he is on a mission to conserve native bees by building bee hotels. And we will get into your work there later. But Clancy, you are the bee man. Is it possible to pick a favorite bee species?
2: Oh, it is possible, but it's not the easiest thing to do, especially when there's so many. There's over 2,000 native species just in Australia, which are all iconic and incredible themselves. But if I was to narrow it down to one, and I go in sometimes as a bit of phases and things, but at the moment I'm going through like a bit of a cuckoo bee phase, which these are similar to the cuckoo birds, if people have heard about the birds that sneak in to lay their eggs so someone else raises their kids.
1: Oh, yeah, sneaky.
2: Yeah, so the cuckoo bees have a similar thing where they dress the same as the blue banner bees and then they sneak into a blue banner bee nest and lay an egg of their own, so a bit of a lazy parent. And the blue banner bees crafted this nest by digging into the ground and collected the pollen and nectar for their own kids, which get surprised when a blue banner bee, a cuckoo bee, sneaks in their egg, and then that will hatch first. It will have overly developed mandibles to kill the blue banner bee young, and just parasitize the blue banner bee. So they're pretty metal, pretty crazy.
1: Yeah. Don't worry. I'm sure the other bees aren't listening, so it's not like picking a favorite child with the children listening. But yeah, that is wild. It makes me think of this really cute thing that I saw of penguins, and penguins build pebble nests and they take the pebbles from the beach all the way up to the like mountain peaks. And then there's actually a BBC documentary. It's probably David Attenborough. And you can just see, like, it's the way it's narrated as well. Like this cheeky penguin just going, oh, you've carried these pebbles all the way up the mountain. Thank you. I will yoink that one when you're not looking. Oh, you've turned away and I'll yoink this one when you're not looking. Yeah. So yeah, in nature, even like people, they'll find a way. Find a way.
2: Some cheeky buggers out there.
1: Yeah. And we're going to talk heaps about bees, but also just in that introduction of you, I mentioned that you studied in Arnhem Land. And what was the most surprising or the most beautiful moment that you experienced while studying bees there?
2: Apart from just how beautiful the natural landscape is, I think it's one of the things that I'm not a very like religious or spiritual person myself, but that's probably the closest I'd come to being spiritual. You know, you're walking around on the homelands and seeing just how in tune like we are with nature when you sort of notice those little things. And like the Yolngu people I was with, the First Nations people of Barkira of Northeast Arnhem Land, and you know they would like be able to talk to the birds, and you know they would walk through and be like, oh, see, look at this plant here, this is like for your toothaches, this is a bush food, this is this. And just seeing how awesome that connection, that was like just something that I've really connected just to the lands I was walking on. It was awesome.
1: Yeah, that sounds so beautiful. And that was a little teaser because we're going to talk a little bit more about what you learned and, you know, what it's like working with the Noongar people and how you work with them, like, and it being like a two-way learning opportunity. I am here with Clancy the Bee Man, and we're going to talk about bees. Naturally. What I think was wild when I first realized it, and then I keep coming across this statistic, is that about a third of the world's food production relies on bee pollination. So bees are really, really important for the environment and for us if we want to think about, oh, a lot of the food on our plates actually is there because of bees. And so that's a third. But then the number goes up when you're talking specifically around flowering plants, like bees really help to pollinate flowering plants. So Clancy, what's with all the buzz? Like, why are bees so important and what's their role?
2: Well, they're so important, like you said, for our food systems. And then in terms of flowering plants in the wild, was 300,000-500,000 species of flowering plants in the world. And from anywhere between 80 to 90% of those flowering plants either fully depend on pollinators or they get some really good benefits, whether they might have higher seed production or the pollination increases the efficiency of the fertilization of the fruits. And so that's one thing that bees and our pollinators are super, super useful for you know, maintaining biodiversity in our natural ecosystems, especially with these really intricate specialist relationships that you might have heard about, like, you know, the moth with the really long tongue or the orchid that tricks a wasp into mating with it.
1: Mm. And so if the bees start disappearing, that's going to essentially like destabilize entire ecosystems, yeah?
2: Yeah, absolutely. Yeah. It could lead into some really, really concerning things. And we're already currently seeing declines that we need to be addressed ASAP too.
1: Yeah, yeah. We'll talk about that in a moment as well. But I want to know in terms of Australia, so that was kind of a global picture that you gave and quite a like broad why bees are important. But in Australia, we have so many native bees. And why are they important to Australia's ecosystems specifically?
2: Because Australia is an island continent, so we've been separated for millions of years from the rest of the world. So a lot of our native plants have developed these relationships with native pollinators. And when you're an island, there's nothing that can replace some of these interactions aside from just the diversity of the bees and the diversity of the pollinators, which are responsible for pollinating the biodiversity of our flowering plants. So there's like, you can't have one without the other sort of thing. And it's very hard to bring in things to supplement that or to replace that when you're such an incredible endemic island of biodiversity.
1: Yeah. And speaking of incredible biodiversity, can you tell us about some of the incredible diversity of native bees, like with thousands of species? Like what are some of your favorites?
2: Yeah, just touching on the diversity, if you look at it from taking a step back, we have five different families of native bees in Australia. That's a 5 out of 8 around the world, except we actually have a family of bees in Australia that's found nowhere else. So stenotrichid bees, that includes Atenocalides, which one single female will dig up to 3 meters deep by herself to lay her eggs. So there's 5 families. Thousands of species. We have names for currently about 1,700 species, have names for them, but we still have hundreds that have been discovered that are sitting in museum drawers waiting for the taxonomists to get around to it, because we don't have the funding resources for taxonomists to have full-time jobs in museums to look after them. But yeah, we have an incredible diversity of native bees from, you know, less than a millimeter big. We've got the smallest bees in the whole world in Australia, and we've got some of the largest as well. So we have a diversity in the size, every different color that you can possibly think of, all different shapes, hairiness. There's so much different incredible things about our iconic species.
1: I'm still stuck on like the impressiveness of a single female bee burrowing or like digging 3 meters, because I'm like, I'm not going to dig 3 meters into the soil and I'm much bigger than a bee. So that's really, really incredible that we have so much diversity in terms of native bees. And when people think about bees, like, you know, usually when I think of bees before I met you and before I met several other people who study bees, I was like, oh yeah, bees, honeybees. That's often what we think of. And like when you draw a cartoon bee, often you're drawing like a European honeybee. But actually here, they're feral, right? Like they're not great. How are they affecting our native species?
2: Yeah, so they're known as European honeybees because they're from Europe. And the reason they were brought into Australia was actually because a lot of our native bees are more fussy eaters or picky eaters. So we call that specialization in the pollination. And so when European people, colonizers, brought over their European fruits and crops and things, they weren't working. Like they weren't getting fruits. The crops weren't surviving. They weren't going to seed. And they're like, what's going on here? And that's because our native bees, a lot of native bees are specialists and would much rather pollinate our beautiful native flowers. Mm. So then they brought over the European honeybees. And yeah, they were great for pollinating our crops. But once they, especially this time of year, if you see the swarms, they leave the beekeepers' hives and proliferate into the native ecosystems. And so they're taking over the tree hollows of our possums and our gliders and our owls and parrots and things. And they're also, yeah, they're competing with our native bees for the flowers in the natural ecosystems and landscapes. And then they're also helping spread weeds because they love European crops and weeds and things as well. So they love to spread them in our natural landscapes, which is our competing the native flowers. And like I was saying, with our native bees are a bit fussy eaters. They don't want the weeds. Mm. They want the native species.
1: So this might be a really big question, but you've made me think, okay, that doesn't sound ideal. However, a lot of the fruit and vegetables that we currently eat and a lot of the crops that we're eating now clearly rely on European honeybees and perhaps not the natives because our natives don't want that. So how do we balance food security? Because that's obviously a thing and we want to ensure that we have enough food for everyone, but also thinking about minimizing the impacts of these non-native bees.
2: Yeah, so one of the things that's really helpful is responsible beekeeping. So there's mm-hmm. beekeepers out there that are awesome because you can actually tell when the honeybees are getting ready to swarm and split and move into another location. So there's these things called queen cells, and responsible beekeepers can keep an eye on their brood, and when they see a queen cell, they can take it out. So then that just stays as a hive and won't escape into the wild and become feral.
1: Mm-hmm.
2: And then we've also actually been looking into researching different pollination strategies for some of our crops, because even though we are an island and we have our native plants, we still have a little bit of overlap between some of the crop species and native species. So you have things like macadamias, which are pollinated by a lot of native species because they actually exist in a family of the nuts that exist naturally in Australia. Similar with blueberries, they have similar related things that occur in Australia. So we're looking into different things. Tomato is another one where we can get buzz pollination from native bees. So we are looking into ways we can enhance our native bee unpaid labor, you could call it.
1: that's great that like people are on it. Now, in terms of native bees, like are we often seeing them? Because, you know, with the European honeybees, we sometimes see them around. We're often seeing them in like cartoons and stories and stuff. But if we're looking out for native bees, like where do we find them?
2: Quite often people might have seen them and disregarded them as just, you know, flies or something else. Because we have a lot of species. As much as we do have big and small and different colours, we do still have a lot of species that are just small little black bees. And this can be quite often mistaken for flies. And the best spots to look for native bees is on native vegetation and native flowers. So quite often the native bees that we will see are the bees that aren't quite as picky eaters as a lot of our natives, aren't quite as specialised. So a lot of the native species that people have seen are things that you'll see in urban environments like the blue-banded bees and their arch rivals, the cuckoo bees, small little things like ground nesting bees like the Lasioglossums, and things that are slightly a bit more generalist in their behaviours because they're more likely to, you know, use our lavenders or our roses or like things that aren't necessarily native plants indigenous to our area. They're a bit less picky eaters. But if you were to really want to have a look and dial in on finding some native bees, going to the nearest native parklands or like reserve where you can find some native plants, particularly in the families like the Myrtaceae, which has your gum trees, or your daisy family. The pea families are also another good one, and Proteaceae. So you have a few different native species where they attract a lot of native bees.
1: Yeah, cool. And I want to talk about how we can help support native bees. You've convinced me. It's super important, Clancy. So there are many ways to do that, I believe. And one of the big ways that I know you are passionate about is building bee hotels. So Clancy has built himself or helped build over 4,100 bee hotels and counting, which is an incredible number. What inspired you to start this project of bee hotels and building them yourself and running workshops?
2: Yeah, probably started a little while ago, at least a year ago. I was learning so much about native bees through my master's research, and then I heard about these things called bee hotels, and I thought, oh, that'd be like a nice little sustainability project, like, you know, share with a few mates or like a few people at the uni. And then I found that every time I went to a workshop, everyone was just like, oh my God, this is like, native bees are the coolest thing ever. Like, you should come to my work or you should come here. And that's been my life for like the last year now. Everyone just wants to learn about native bees and how cool they are. So I've been just going from school to school to council to council to workplace to youth group to gardening club to anywhere to make these bee hotels and spread the love about native bees. It's been a wild ride recently.
1: Yeah, and as I said when I introduced you, like, just seriously going from strength to strength, and I love seeing how widespread this has become, like your love of bee hotels and sharing that with people. But what exactly is a bee hotel and how does that help?
2: So a bee hotel, the idea is we're trying to best copy the natural habitat where native bees will nest in. And so I've spoken about like the diversity of native bees today, but when I say there's 2,000 native bee species in the whole of Australia, only 11 of those 2,000, so 11 of all 2,000 actually make honey and live in a hive and have a queen.
1: Oh, wow. That's so, not many.
2: No, not at all. So we have lots and lots of native bees that are either fully solitary where the female mama bee makes a nest all by herself or digs a hole all by herself, or she might get a bit of help from a younger sister or might use the same front door to a house as a neighbor, something like that. So a few gray areas, but we have so many solitary native bees. And these solitary native bees, they don't nest in a hive, like in a box or in a tree hollow. They might only need a little bit of bamboo that has a hollow in it, or a fern frond, or a flower stem. Or there's also native bees that nest inside little gum nuts, because there's some that are really small, remember? Then there's also native bees that will nest in those little holes from wood boring grubs that like make little tunnels into tree stumps and dead logs and branches. And so when we're making our bee hotels, we're trying to best copy this natural environment to give them like extra supplementary nesting material for them to find a little spot to lay some of their eggs and collect the pollen and nectar and make a little nursery for the next generation of native bees. And so that's the idea behind them. So there's those three types you can make. Some for drilling holes into wood, which is like the wood boring grubs into a tree stump. Then you've got cutting up bits of pithy stems and hollow tubes and flower stems like bamboo. That's for the cavity nesting bees. And then you can also make ground nesting bee hotels out of clay and sand, or just simply leave bare patches of topsoil in your garden that doesn't have a thick layer of mulch or concrete or anything.
1: Yeah, and it's so simple, because I've been to at least one of your workshop. Yeah, they're actually more simple than you think, because I've seen complex bee hotels like in the shops. And I think when I first started learning about native bees, I was like, oh, I want to do what I can to support native bees. I'm going to like buy these bee hotels. And I bought them as presents for people because I thought, oh, this is really cute. But do the ones in shops like actually help as much as perhaps a DIY approach?
2: I would say the DIY approach is a lot of the times much, much, much better approach, particularly if you've got them from like a commercial retailer, because obviously some of the handmade ones are going to be awesome. But what happens with the commercial bee hotels that you can buy is sometimes they'll get them made overseas. So they're made from cheaper materials and the labor overseas is cheaper, so they can spin a bigger profit. But the issue with that is it's not made in Australia, so they have to get it through biosecurity. So quite often the materials they've made have no signs of insects because they've been fumigated or used treated materials so that they can get them into Australia. And so the first initial phase of when you put that bee hotel into your garden that you've bought from a commercial retailer, that's going to be quite often have the residue of these fumigated or toxins and can be a little bit toxic to native bees, at least until it's been rained on and had the sun shine on it a little bit so they can leach out. But I definitely recommend making your own.
1: Yeah, okay. And it is quite simple and, you know, Clancy can teach you how to do it.
2: Yeah, absolutely. I'll be happy to.
1: And I have to ask this question because I love puns here on Science Queries. Have you noticed any fun or kind of like unexpected behavior in the bees, like after you've built a hotel and put it out in your garden?
2: Well, this is actually a great one, and especially on the topic of science, we're actually finding out like incredible things to use in our scientific research and taxonomy and classifications of our native bees through citizen science. So we're actually finding out some things that we don't know about bees through these new things like observation bee hotels, which is like making the tubes in a block of wood, but then cutting it down the side and putting like a bit of perspex or glass over it, and we can actually observe what's going on in there. And so there's been instances where literal bee researchers have said to Facebook groups, you know, I've got this bee here and I know it's a cuckoo bee, but has anyone got any footage of this like in one of your bee hotels? Because I need to know what species it actually is parasitizing. And then people have commented, yep, I've got this footage. Is that this bee here? Yep, perfect. Science.
1: Yeah.
2: Or there's things like we're learning more about the actual nesting behavior and some bees previously thought to be solitary that have actually, you know, they might be sleeping in the nest as with their kids and then emerging the next time it warms up. And then the following year and overwintering and things that we didn't really know about some of the species because of these Facebook groups, because of people that have bee hotels that are, you know, like to take photos and observe what's going on. So there is actually a lot of interesting things that we've seen because of bee hotels and citizen science in the bee world.
1: I love it. It's community coming together, like, and everyone can help science. Clancy, you're now going to be in the hot seat. I do okay. this for all my
2: that
1: guests.
2: Scares me.
1: It's rapid fire question time, and I have a few questions about you. You've been talking about bees, but let's turn to you. What is the best thing about science?
2: I think the potential to know something that nobody else has ever known in human existence.
1: That is a beautiful answer, and so eloquently put. and who's your science role model?
2: Or It's hard to go past some of the OGs like Albert Einstein and like some of the characteristic ones like that.
1: Yeah. And do you have a queer icon?
2: Yeah, I think I would go musicians. I've got a lot of favorite queer musicians. I would say either Freddie Mercury from Queen or Elton John, because they've got a few bangers.
1: They really do. And I was having fun thinking about, oh, what songs could I play? And there were a couple of like songs with counting and bees in the title, but we've just been having so much fun chatting that I was like, yeah, we'll just keep chatting. Don't need the songs. But yeah, sometimes it's good to find some bangers. Now, you can often have long days. Like, you do so much. What's your go-to way to relax after a big day?
2: Or I love the beach or the gym or just sitting in a deck chair underneath a big eucalypt.
1: Beautiful. Do you ever see any bees under a big eucalypt?
2: Oh, heaps. They love myrtaceae flowers.
1: Great. What piece of scientific equipment could you not live without?
2: Oh, I would have to say something that makes things bigger, like a magnifying glass or like a zoom on a camera or just a light. I feel like that's a good science thing.
1: Yeah, lights. I love some of the answers that I get for this question because it just shows us how embedded STEM and science is in everything. Like, a light, we need science for that.
2: Well, even like surely chocolate is science. Like, how'd they come up with that?
1: So
2: true. The chemical reaction of food.
1: All right, we need a whole episode about the science of chocolate. I've actually written an article about students who are learning science and learning that through making and designing their own chocolate and sustainable chocolate, which is awesome. And if you picked another field of science, like obviously you are so entrenched in ecology, but like what would you jump into?
2: I did love physics at school and listening to like astrophysicists like Brian Cox, it's actually scary how cool it is, like knowing that we're just a speck in this big universe.
1: The universe is so big.
2: Yeah.
1: And like just a quick question. Have you seen people's attitudes change after building or learning about bee hotels with all the work that you've done?
2: Not have I. Like every time.
1: That is
2: amazing. It's always, yeah, because so many people just have no idea that native bees exist.
1: Mm.
2: And then once they get introduced and see how iconic they are and how cool they are, and how important they are, that people just love it.
1: Yeah, and now Science Queries listeners know too. and what gives you hope for the future of conservation in Australia?
2: The fact that everyone doing small little things will all add up, whether that's signing a petition, whether that's, you know, improving your own backyard or, you know, learning a little bit about Indigenous knowledge, it all adds up.
1: Mm. Thank you so much, Clancy, for coming on and sharing your knowledge. But that is all the buzz we've got time for today.
2: Thanks, Dr. Kat.
1: A huge thank you to Clancy Lester for being here and sharing how these tiny pollinators and the communities who care for them, and we've talked about different groups like, you know, scientists, citizen scientists, First Peoples, like all these communities who care for them, how we can all really help our ecosystems keep blooming. So let's all do our part to give native bees a little more room to hive and thrive, whether it's, you know, planting local flowers or building a bee hotel in your backyard. I'm Dr. Kat, and I will catch you next Tuesday on Science Queries. We're going to have a little song in honor of the bees. This is Ask the Birds and the Bees.

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And we're broadcasting out of studio here in downtown Mallacoota, as usual, here with Dr. Fred's Jukebox Jamboree all the way through to midday. And we open the show today with a couple of tracks from Jimmy Reed, probably the biggest seller of blues records in Chicago in the 50s until Chuck Berry hit the scene, of course, and Chuck broke through into the white market. So he overtook everybody else by far. Two tracks, Jimmy's on vocal and guitar and harmonica on You Don't Have to Go from 1953 with Eddie Taylor and Johnny Little John on guitars, and Future, blues star Albert King, perhaps on drums. And the second track was I Know It's a Sin. Once again, Jimmy's on vocal, harmonica and guitar with Remo Biondi and longtime friend Eddie Taylor on guitars and Earl Phillips on drums. And both of those tracks were cut in Chicago for the VJ label. Well, we're going to swing down and have some misty tracks from way back in time, way, way back. And first up, we've got a track from Furry Lewis. He's on vocal and guitar with a track recorded for Victor Records in Memphis. Memphis was where he was discovered or rediscovered or found or caught up again, because he was still performing around town in Memphis in the 1950s. However, our track goes back to 1928, Judge Harsh Blues. And then Sylvester Weaver on vocal and guitar, a track cut in New York City for the Okaya label. For whom he cut records between 1923 and 27, often with his friend guitarist Walter Beasley. And his track from 27 is Penitentiary Bound Blues. So let's go back a long time, almost 100 years. 98, 97, 99. Good heavens, 99 years ago. Let's go.

Baby, I'm rested. Please don't grieve me more. Cause I'm rested, baby, please don't grieve me more. Penitentiary seems just like my home. People all hollering about what in the world they will do. Judge the people hollering about what in the world they will do.

Okay, time to swing across those pesky railroad tracks to the other side of town now for a trio of tracks of country rock and roll. And first up, we've got a track from country star Marty Robbins, back in his rockabilly days, from 1955, Mean Mama Blues. Features James Hall on piano, David Slayman on fiddle, James Farmer on steel guitar, Red Enton on guitar, Floyd Chance on bass, and Farris Cowdery on drums. And we'll follow that with a 1954 track from Gene Hensley. Probably this was recorded at Jim Beck's studio in Dallas, Texas, with an unknown band. It's called Diggin' and Dayton. And then the great Carl Perkins from 1955, with brothers Jay Perkins on rhythm guitar and Clayton Perkins on bass and W.S. Holland on drums. A track recorded at 706 Union Avenue, Memphis. Of course, the Sun Studios. And Carl's track today is Gone, Gone, Gone. So, shall we listen to some country rock and roll? So when the boys are ready in the band, take it away.

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0: was the worst I ever had.
1: Yeah, we heard a trio of tracks there from the Accello label, based in Nashville, Tennessee. And they were, I would think, the best blues label in the 50s and 60s in the South. Consistently put out great tracks from great artists. And most of those blues tracks were cut not in Nashville, but in a little studio. J.D. Miller's studio in Crowley, Louisiana. So first up we heard Lightnin' Slim, It's Mighty Crazy, from 1957. Lightnin' was on vocal and guitar, Lazy Lester on harmonica, Roosevelt Sample on bass, and Morris Vincent on drums. Recorded, as I said, in J.D. Miller's studio in Crowley, Louisiana, as were the next two items that we heard. It was Harmonica Man up second, Lazy Lester, from 1961, a track called Patrol Blues, with Merton Thibodeau on piano, Al Foreman and Pee Wee on guitar, unknown bass player, and perhaps the soon-to-be famous Warren Storm on drums. And finally, from 56, Lonesome Sundown, Lost Without Love. Lonesome was on vocal and guitar, Tel Miller on piano, Clarence Etienne was on drums, and of course that was another Crowley recording released by Accello. Alright, a little change of pace now. We're going to have some early gospel. And when I say early, I do mean early. There's not many tracks around from the 20s and 30s, however, in the 40s introduced us into the gospel world. So first up we had Brother Joe May from 1949 with Bertha Smith on piano and Kenneth Morrison on organ. This is a track recorded in Los Angeles for Specialty Records at his very first recording session in 1949, a track called Search Me Lord. Then we're going to go down to a track recorded at a radio station WBOL in Bowling Green, Kentucky, with the Babb Brothers, who are the Radio 4. The four Babb Brothers made up the Radio 4. Unfortunately, I can't know which Babb Brother in particular is doing the lead on this, but it's a great track. It's called The Blood Done Signed My Name, from 1952. So some early gospel. And when the boys have set up and ready to go, we shall also go with early gospel.

my thoughts, my every word a deed. You

Righto. Well, now we've got a trio of tracks from the Mercury label of Meteor Rockabilly. Now, Meteor Records was a short-lived label formed in Memphis, Tennessee by the Los Angeles-based Bihari Brothers. And although short-lived, put out some fine rockabilly tracks, including these three, I think. And first up we have Charlie Feathers with Tongue Tied Jewel. He's on vocal and rhythm guitar, Jerry Huffman on lead guitar, Jody Chastain on bass. And this one was cut at his only Meteor session from the year of 1956, as were the next two tracks. First up, Junior Thompson with Raw Deal, and Wayne McGinnis, Rock, Roll, and Rhythm. So let's have a listen to some Meteor Rockabilly.

Well, it's time to pull the plug on the jukebox for another week, but hey, if you've enjoyed any of the tracks you've heard today, then please do tune in again, because we're here every Tuesday from 11 a.m. right through to midday. Well, we're going to leave you today with some tracks from Sonny Boy Williamson. That's Sonny Boy number one. They come from 1938, and he just hit Chicago and sort of turned it upside down, didn't he? So the two tracks we have are Lord O' Lord Blues, and they're both from 1938. Sonny Boy's on vocal harmonica, big Joe Williams on guitar, and Yank Rachel on a mandolin. And the second track is from the same year, but later, a session done later in the year. Sonny Boy's on vocal harmonica, Speckled Red on piano joins them this time, with Robert Lee McCoy on guitar and Willie Hatch on mandolin. And these, both these tracks were cut in Chicago for the Bluebird label. Now, Bluebird was a cut price label which had been begun in 1933 by the major Victor label, primarily to sell to the poor black market, but they also included the poor white market in there as well, and cut some fine tracks. Most of the major stuff coming out of Chicago in the late 30s, early 40s came from Bluebird. So let's go with Mr. Sonny Boy Williamson. So when the boys are ready, we shall make a go.

me, baby, just what's getting wrong with you? I want you to tell me, baby, baby, just what's getting wrong.

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1: National Radio News.
2: Hello, I'm Lewis Donaldson. New research is providing the first estimate into how often artificial intelligence is involved in the online sexual victimisation of Australian children. Alyssa Delves reports.
3: The study of almost 1,900 people between the ages of 16 and 18 was conducted by the Australian Cybercrime Observatory. It found that AI has changed the way young people are harmed and how they seek help. At least one in 25 Australians has experienced or has a close friend who has experienced online sexual victimisation involving AI before the age of 18. The International Centre for Missing and Exploited Children says the findings confirm that AI is no longer an emerging risk, but a present reality for Australian children. The centre is urging the government to ensure the national response keeps up with the evolving changes.
2: The Prime Minister is seeking to finalise a security deal with the Solomon Islands within the coming months after signing multiple defence treaties across the Pacific this year. Anthony Albanese arrived in Honiara this morning, receiving a red carpet welcome as he was greeted by his Solomon Islands counterpart, Matthew Whale. The leaders held a brief bilateral meeting at the airport moments after Mr Albanese touched down. Australia's first new steel mill in three decades will be unlike any other factory built across the country. Run entirely on electricity, Green Steel Australia will set up in the Hunter region of New South Wales to make steel that's low emissions and unaffected by fossil fuel supply chains. The plant is expected to be up and running by early 2028, producing 600,000 tonnes of finished steel a year and employing 200 full-time staff. Analysts are painting a cautiously optimistic picture for Australian agriculture in the second half of the year, boosted by improved seasonal conditions and strong red meat prices. Bendigo Bank's mid-year outlook also highlighted increased fuel costs, along with the threat posed by El Niño weather conditions, resulting in low rainfall and warm temperatures. Senior Manager of Industry Insights, Eliza Redfern, says producers will be navigating a complex environment in the coming weeks.
4: The next 6 months are really going to be defined by what impact the conflict in the Middle East continues to have, so for input costs and for the broader economy as well. But we're also looking towards that drier weather forecast and if those conditions do actually eventuate. At the same time, there's also been the arrival of the H5N1.
2: The Bureau of Meteorology has issued its drought statement for the month of June. June rainfall was above average across large areas of the west, as well as inland and southern Australia. Along the east and southwest of the country, rainfall was below the median last month. Areas with 2026 to date rainfall deficiencies developed in the southwest of WA and persisted in northeastern New South Wales. And taking a look at sport, in NRL, Blues coach Laurie Daly insists New South Wales must have bigger motivations for winning the State of Origin decider than protecting their coach. Daly has been under fire since he was reappointed as Blues coach last year, having won just five series during his first stint in charge. Daly says he's confident the Blues will play their best footy tomorrow.
5: It's the criticism that you look at and go, yep, you were right. And then there's other parts that you've got to go, well, we didn't get that right, we've got to do better at. So you throw it all into the mix and the boys bounce back into camp. They got strong self-belief. We've trained really well.
2: Meantime, New South Wales have a golden opportunity to make State of Origin history. No Blues side has ever won back-to-back deciders at Suncorp Stadium, which is the location of tomorrow's decider.
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7: 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I'm Natasha Lobbin with today's report. Commercial cattle listings eased last week, falling 15% to 11,592 head. Despite the smaller yarding, clearance rate slipped 4 percentage points to 86%, while the Auctions Plus Young Cattle Indicator or ACCI, softened 2 cents to 564 cents a kilo. The average value over reserve lifted $11 to $104 a head, a positive signal that buyer confidence held firm even as volumes pulled back. Steers led clearance across all categories, averaging 603 cents a kilo against a heifer average of 535 cents a kilo, with the steer premium sitting at 68 cents a kilo. The overall national sale recorded 10,002 heads sold at a 78% clearance rate, up 2 percentage points on the prior week, with 95% of head bid on and a value over reserve of 6.8%. Light steers, 0 to 200 kilos, were standout performers, clearing at 100% from 368 head offered and averaging 695 cents a kilo, though that was back 14 cents on the previous week. Dollar per head values averaged $1,111, ranging from $850 to $1,365. Values over reserve were positive across all steer categories, ranging from plus $77 to plus $105 a head. Heifer showed a mixed but broadly positive price result. The 280 to 330 kilo category put in the strongest lift, gaining 41 cents to average 570 cents a kilo from 874 head at 88% clearance, returning $1,754 a head on average. All heifer categories recorded positive values over reserve from plus $66 to plus $109 a head. Queensland was the dominant supply state, recording 4,881 head sold at 79% clearance, up 6 percentage points on the prior week, with 95% of head bid on and a value over reserve of 6.5%. Processors accounted for just over 10% of head sold this week. That concludes today's market update, brought to you by Auctions Plus, dedicated to connecting ag.

0: Every minute of every day, a man dies by suicide. Men can take action by building and maintaining social connections, nurturing friendships, joining community or interest-based groups, and building check-in practices with family, friends and peers are just some of the ways men can support each other. And as Ollie Bannister from Movember explains, it can be especially important to take the time to check in with the men in our life after important or significant events, such as becoming a new dad.
1: Whilst clearly women need to be supported throughout that period of time, men are also really present in that moment as well. And a simple conversation in that moment of being a new father could have gone a long way from my own experience. And I know from speaking with other dads and also reading our fatherhood report that was recently released, it's a great opportunity when men are engaging in the healthcare system, when they're welcomed a new being into this world, that there can be those checkups as well for the fathers within that.
0: While starting conversations with men who are struggling may seem daunting, getting them to open up can be easier with practice. You can learn more about how to start a conversation with a man you care about and practice what you might say at conversations.movember.com.
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2: Do I know
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0: Money is one of the most common stressors for young people. A recent ReachOut survey found that almost 1 in 3 young people in Australia reported the cost of living as one of the issues they're most concerned about. We caught up with Emily Smith, Peer Work Manager at ReachOut, and asked what parents and carers can do to support young people who are stressed or concerned about money and the cost of living.
1: Personally, I've been very fortunate that my parents have been able to support me by letting me live at home whilst I was studying. So, it can relieve the pressures of kind of having to go out and rent and balance study and work. Also, I guess by just having those open conversations, with your young people around, how are they feeling? Even about how are they handling stresses about what's ahead? Asking, what are you worried about? And how can I help you? And I guess holding that with them as well, so you don't have to have all the answers, because no one really has any definite answers around what's going to happen in the future. And also encouraging your young person to get support as well is really important.
0: Remember, ReachOut helps young people feel better about today and the future, no matter what challenge they're facing. Visit ReachOut.com to access information and resources to help you deal with a wide range of issues, including stress or worry related to the cost of living and financial stress.
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2: DW, Living Planet.

It's the 22nd of June 1935, and some very important cargo has just arrived in Australia's far northeast, all the way from Hawaii. The man escorting this cargo is Reginald Montgomery. He's a scientist from the Bureau of Sugar Experiment Stations, an agency dedicated to boosting productivity of sugarcane. At this time, sugar is a thriving industry in Australia, and the tropical climate in this part of the country is ideal for growing cane. But there's a problem. Two native insects, the Frenchy beetle and the greyback beetle, have been attacking the crop, causing big losses for farmers. Montgomery's job at the Bureau of Sugar Experiment Stations is to find ways to control these pests. And that's what he's hoping his special cargo will do. You see, in the crates he has with him, there are 102 giant American toads, 51 males and 51 females, captured in Hawaii, sent by boat to Sydney, and then put on a train up to the northeastern state of Queensland. These amphibians, also known as cane toads, are native to Central and South America.

0: Africa. The toads already had some success getting rid of pests in sugarcane plantations in Puerto Rico and other parts of the Caribbean. So why not try them in Australia too? Fast forward almost 100 years to today. The cane toad is a major invasive species. And with hindsight, its introduction to Australia is seen as a huge mistake. It's difficult to say exactly how many toads there are, more than a billion, according to some estimates. They now populate much of the country's north. According to the government, they're advancing westward at about 60 kilometers per year. But this isn't a story about how giant toads came to Australia. It's about why. The toads were introduced in the first place to protect sugarcane. And that's because demand for sugar around the world was skyrocketing. Sugar was being produced on a mass scale and making up a bigger share of our diet. This rise of sugar accompanied the development of our modern world, impacting on our economies, the food we eat, and the environment. The cane toads in Australia are just a small part of this picture. Today, sugarcane farming causes some 400 million tons of greenhouse gas emissions each year, about the same as France. And cane crops, grown to meet our desire for sweet stuff, now cover an area bigger than the United Kingdom. So how did we get here? And more importantly, what needs to change when it comes to humanity's bittersweet relationship with sugar? I'm Neil King, and you're listening to DW's Living Planet. The first sugar granules made from processing the sweet juice of sugarcane are believed to have emerged in India about 2,500 years ago. This sugar refining technique then spread to other parts of Asia and the Islamic world. For a long time, sugar was considered a rare and expensive spice, only used by the very wealthy. It was also seen as a medicine to treat ailments such as stomachache.
1: In Europe, indeed, sugar was just something that was consumed by princes, by aristocrats, and perhaps by a few wealthy people in the cities. The rest of the people, they knew about sweetness, but it was honey or grapes or what was available. And for the rest, the most common people hardly knew sugar until the late 18th century.
0: Ulbe Bosma is a senior researcher at the International Institute of Social History in Amsterdam and a professor of history at Amsterdam's Free University. He's also author of the book The World of Sugar: How the Sweet Stuff Transformed Our Politics, Health and Environment Over 2,000 Years. We're going to pick this up again in the 15th century, because that's when things really begin to change. Portuguese colonizers start to cultivate sugarcane on a large scale for making refined sugar, first on the Atlantic island of Madeira, and then they introduce it to Brazil, where the tropical conditions are ideal for growing the crop. Plantations popped up in European colonies across the Caribbean, from Cuba to Barbados, Jamaica to Puerto Rico. Swathes of rainforest are cleared to make way for sugarcane monoculture. The labour required to farm these massive plantations comes from the transatlantic slave trade, which sees around 12.5 million people forcibly shipped from Africa to the Americas. Nearly two-thirds of these people end up working on sugar plantations. While all this is happening, across the ocean in Europe, the price of sugar is going down and consumption is shooting up. This sweet product, once only accessible to the rich upper classes, is beginning to enter the lives of common people, and it's becoming enormously popular.
1: Sugar entered households over the course of the 18th century in coffee and tea and pastries and marmalades, but it was still very modest, a few kilos per year per person.
0: At this point, sugar is being produced from sugarcane in warm tropical climates. Thriving plantations in Brazil and the Caribbean are helping to feed a sugar frenzy gripping Western Europe. A discovery in Germany drives consumption up even further. A Prussian chemist called Franz Aschar develops an industrial method to extract sugar from a root vegetable, the sugar beet, which can be grown in colder, more temperate climates in the Northern Hemisphere. He opens the first beet sugar factory in 1801, spurring a surge in sugar production in Europe.
1: And that allows sugar to enter the market in mass volumes. At the same time, prices go down rapidly. That means that more and more sugar becomes available to more and more layers of the population in greater quantities. It was the most traded commodity in the 19th century. So it performed the role of what oil is in the 20th century.
0: The result, Ulbe says, was that over the last 150 years, sugar consumption jumped from just a few teaspoons a week to more than half a kilo in many countries. People became more accustomed to eating sweet things. In fact, sugar was seen as an important part of a healthy diet, a reliable source of energy.

0: Soda fountains emerged in the US, and soft drinks Coca-Cola and Pepsi came on the market.
1: In the 1920s, the sodas, the ice creams, the luxuries become available. And after the Second World War, of course, incomes rise further and further, and all kinds of delicacies like chocolate and cookies and ice creams become available on an almost daily basis for the large parts of the population, if not for everyone in Europe and the United States.
2: Imperial sugar is quick dissolving. Imperial sugar is fine grain.
3: Imperial sugar is 100%
0: game pure. Ulber says the average American consumes more than 45 kilograms of sugar a year, over 120 grams a day. That's more than citizens in any other country. In Germany, it's around 33 kilos a year, similar to Australia and Brazil. In India, it's significantly lower, around 20 kilos per person. In China, 12 to 11 kilos, and in Nigeria, about 8 kilos. Around the time sugar-heavy foods began to play a bigger role in the Western diet, health problems also started to emerge. Tooth decay became more common, so did weight gain. But it was only around the 1950s and 60s that excessive sugar consumption and its link to obesity began to cause alarm in the medical community. We'll come back to that a bit later in the episode. For now, let's just say there are growing concerns about what gorging on sugar means for our health. But what about the impact of sugar on the environment? Sugar crops have left a mark on the places they've been farmed, from Thailand to Brazil, India to Australia, where cane toads continue to take a toll. Large-scale sugarcane monoculture, in many cases cultivated over centuries, dramatically reshaped these landscapes, leading to deforestation, biodiversity loss, pollution, soil degradation, and erosion. In the 1500s, when the Portuguese brought sugarcane to Brazil, vast swathes of Atlantic forest along the coast were cleared to make way for the crop.
4: Through the whole time that Brazil was part of the Portuguese Empire, those roughly three centuries, there was more money made out of sugarcane in Brazil than the gold trade and than any other agriculture activities.
0: Milton Aurelio Uber Jandrachi is an environment engineer originally from Brazil, but now based in Queensland, Australia. He says it's hard to describe what was lost at that time because there was no list of threatened species 500 years ago and no environmental impact assessments.
4: Of course, one of the major impacts from the sugarcane farms is the amount of land it uses. So nowadays, it's between 9 to 10 million hectares of sugarcane crops in Brazil. That's the area it uses. That's the same size as Portugal. The entire country's area in Brazil is insane, isn't it? It's sugarcane farms. So it's about 15% of the agricultural land in Brazil is sugarcane.
0: Brazil is the world's biggest sugar producer, followed by India, the EU, Thailand, China, and the United States. Most of the sugar in our food, some 80%, comes from sugarcane. The rest comes from sugar beet. And sugarcane is also the largest global food commodity in terms of volume, ahead of corn, rice and wheat. Today, this crop covers around 27 million hectares. As I said at the start, that's bigger than the UK or the size of the US state of Colorado. The area planted has nearly doubled since 1960. And in that period, the amount of sugarcane harvested has quadrupled to around 2 billion metric tons a year. The crop is currently farmed in more than 100 countries, but even in places where sugarcane is no longer grown, like Hawaii, Ulber says its legacy is still being felt.
1: Particularly the sugarcane exhausts the soil. So within a few years' time, the soil is exhausted. Unless you apply a lot of fertilizer, you have to leave that area and try to find a new area. So what is left if these sugar plantations leave? They leave a kind of dry, sturdy grass, which easily burns. And some people may remember the wildfires in Hawaii. Hawaii Hawaii has been for many decades a very important sugar producer, but these sugar plantations were abandoned by the end of the 20th, early 21st century. So what was left was these sturdy dry grasses. So when these wildfires started, they rapidly overran these islands. So here we can really see what kind of ecological consequences cane sugar production has.
0: Both sugarcane and sugar beet are thirsty, land-intensive crops. Farming sugarcane emits around 400 million tons of greenhouse gas emissions each year, mainly from the practice of pre-harvest cane burning, synthetic fertilizers, and fossil-powered machinery. And then there's water use. According to the Water Footprint Network, which calculates the amount of water it takes to make products, 1 kilogram of refined sugar from sugar beets requires around 920 liters of water. To get 1 kilo of refined sugar from sugarcane, you're looking at around 1,780 liters of water.
1: Sugar needs a lot of water, so that leads to dehydration. And dehydration is a big problem in the huge sugar belt in West India, and it's one of the largest sugar producing regions in the world.
0: It's important to note that most sugarcane crops are rain-fed. That's why they're typically grown in the tropics. A little over a quarter of cane's water needs are met with irrigation. In some countries, that's heaped stress on water supply, especially during droughts, which are expected to become more frequent with climate change. Milton says Brazil's sugar farmers mainly rely on rain.
4: So the growers, the farmers, they plan their operations in line with the rainy season. And that happens mostly in the southeast part of Brazil, which is the region that grows sugarcane the most. They've got a very defined rainy season, and the farmers plan their operations in line with that season. So they usually don't require irrigation on their farms.
0: Meanwhile, runoff of nitrogen and other fertilizers from sugarcane farms has also affected ecosystems, including the Great Barrier Reef off Australia's coast, and in Florida, the biggest producer of sugarcane in the US. Here's Ulbe.
1: We have the Everglades there, that is the environmental protected area, but the Everglades are seriously polluted by the fertilizers that are applied, and the pesticides that are applied to the cane fields.
0: Studies have also found that the draining of the Everglades wetlands to grow crops there has led to millions of tons of greenhouse gas emissions being released into the atmosphere every year due to peat oxidation and loss.
1: It's not sustainable, I think, this way of sugar production. And it is worse at this crisis because of the low sugar price.
0: But steps are being taken in some countries to make sugar more sustainable. In Brazil, many farmers rotate their cane with other crops, like peanuts or soy, to improve soil biodiversity and reduce the need for fertilizers. There are also certification bodies that seek to ensure sugar is produced in an ecologically responsible manner. For example, there's Bon Sucro, which was founded in 2008 by the World Wildlife Fund, and other organizations like the Pro Terra Foundation, Fair Trade, and Organic. But sugarcane that complies with these standards only makes up around 8% of total global production. PepsiCo, one of the biggest buyers of sugar in the world, says it sources 100% of its sugar from certified sustainable sources. Another major buyer, Kellogg's, is aiming to source all of its sugar sustainably by 2030, as is Swiss company Nestlé. Coca-Cola has set a target for 100% sustainable cane sugar by 2025. Ulbe stresses, though, that sustainably produced sugar is still very much in the minority.
1: Big sugar companies like Tate & Lyle in the United Kingdom or Südzucker in Germany do have their fair trade brands, which are ecologically responsible and also socially responsible. But these brands are only a minute part of the entire production of sugar. And since sugar prices are low, they do not allow for ecologically responsible production. Let's say that's a clear fact. So the bulk of the sugar is produced under environmentally bad conditions.
0: The global sugar manufacturing industry was valued at around $78 billion in 2023. And some 175 million tons of sugar was consumed globally. According to the OECD, demand is only expected to go up. Ulbe says that given these projections, there's an environmental argument for reducing sugar in diets.
1: We can say that only 2-4% of all arable land in the world is covered by cane or by beet. But usually they are quite good lands. They are really lands that have sufficient water. So that's only applying to 20% of the world's arable land where sugar can be grown. Now, suppose that the Chinese and other people in the world in Africa would consume as much sugar as the Europeans do. It would mean that about 6-7% of the world's best land would be covered by sugarcane. So this is also a really serious problem we are facing. So we hope that we can have a situation in which the sugar intake is generally reduced, because if everyone in the world consumes 40 kilograms of sugar per year, that's not sustainable, I think.
0: We did without sugar for most of human history, but now around 180 million tons of sugar are produced per year. And much of this is added to the everyday foods we buy from the supermarket. These products aren't even always things we would think of as sweet. The companies behind sugary foods spend a huge amount on advertising to try and keep our sweet tooth going strong. According to a 2022 survey of representatives of the American sugar and confectionery products industry, the sector spent around $551 million on advertising that year.
5: Domino makes the sugar that makes America smile.
6: Ice cold Coca-Cola. There's no waistline worry with Coke, you know. Actually,
7: when you're working hard and feel a bit peckish, stick out your hand for a Cadbury's Double Decker. Under that thick Cadbury milk chocolate, there's a unique...
0: Sugar is embedded in our lives. It played a crucial role in the rise of industrial development, global trade, and shaped the history and culture of many countries. It gives us the energy our bodies need to function. Plus, it tastes great. We humans find it hard to resist. And that's no accident.
8: Our brain basically is hardwired to like these foods.
0: Dr. Amy Reichelt is a nutritional neuroscientist based in Canada who runs the nutrition consulting company Cognition Nutrition. She says every time we eat sugary foods, we experience an increase in dopamine, which helps enforce behaviours we need to survive as a species.
8: This includes things like socialising, sex, and also eating healthy but high energy foods, because as our ancestors, as hunter-gatherers, having a good source of energy was fundamental to the ability of the species to survive, because these things aren't as freely available in nature as we might think. But what's happened in our modern society is that because these foods are now so abundant, it's almost as if our brain is now overwhelmed with the very presence of these foods that historically in the past were very scarce.
0: The result, Amy says, is that our brain is adapting to the overabundance of sugar, and that's leading to a diminished feeling of reward, and that can drive overconsumption.
8: So because of that, we're almost like chasing the dragon in a way, because if you're not getting the same reward initially, then what's happening downstream is that you just want to eat more and more of them to get the same reward. So you're becoming almost tolerant to the rewarding capacity of these what were delicious foods. And this driving of overconsumption is causing us to consume excessive amounts of calories and may also shift then our food preferences towards these palatable yet less nutritious foods.
0: But besides what's going on in our heads, another key point here is that eating too much sugar is also strongly associated with weight gain.
8: And with rising rates of obesity and overweight worldwide, this is becoming important globally because obesity and overweight are linked to not only increases in cardiovascular disease and other cancers and shortening of the lifespan, diabetes, for example, as well, that this is then causing a crisis globally in terms of health.
0: Adult obesity has nearly tripled since 1975, while obesity in children has increased almost fivefold. According to the World Health Organization, around 43% of adults are overweight and 16% are obese. The WHO estimates that by 2035, 1.9 billion people will be living with obesity, amounting to global economic costs of $4.32 trillion. In 2015, the UN Health Agency issued recommendations aimed to curb sugar intake. It advised that people should consume no more than 50 grams per day of free sugars. That's about 12 teaspoons. So this applies to sugars like fructose, sucrose, and glucose that are added to food and drinks, as well as sugars in honey, syrups, and fruit juices. The WHO said these sugars should ideally make up no more than 10% of one's total energy intake. But consumption in many Western countries is way above that. The average American, for example, eats more than double that amount. Ulber says it's clear something has to change.
1: At this stage, 42% of the population of the United States is obese, and that leads to diabetes type 2. We know everything about the COVID pandemic, but it's another pandemic which is slowly killing many people here in this world at this stage. So I think sugar production needs to be reduced anyway. I mean, there cannot be any person who can be against reducing the average sugar intake in this world, particularly in the middle income and wealthy countries.
0: But eating less sugar isn't so straightforward, given that it's in so many products. And as humans, we're drawn to sweet, calorie-rich foods.
9: Introducing the new and improved taste of Pepsi Zero Sugar. Now more delicious.
0: But what about sugar substitutes? Could artificial sweeteners help us out here?
10: My name is James Suckling. I'm a research fellow at the Centre for Environment and Sustainability at the University of Surrey in the UK. And I've been working as part of the SWEET project, looking at the environmental impact of high-intensity sweeteners or non-nutritive sweeteners, and trying to understand the ramifications of replacing added sugar, with those sort of products in food and drink.
0: During the fittingly titled EU-funded SWEET project, James looked at several sugar substitutes, or non-nutritive sweeteners, including stevia, sucralose, aspartame, and neotame. The pros of these sugar substitutes are that they're zero calorie and come without the risk of tooth decay. And because they're super, super sweet, they can be used in tiny quantities. If you've had sugar-free soft drinks, then chances are you've had aspartame, an artificial sweetener that's about 200 times as sweet as sugar. Then there's neotame, which is 8,000 to 16,000 times as sweet.
10: It's incredibly sweet, which means you need milligrams to replace the amount of sugar.
0: According to James's research, the fact that these sweeteners are so intense means they have a much lower environmental impact than regular sugar. So, aspartame, for example, produces up to 89% less greenhouse gas emissions than regular sugar. Stevia, a natural sweetener that comes from a plant, produces as little as 10% of the emissions of sugar, while neotame produces 99% less CO2.
10: We also looked at other impacts that may occur. So, for example, ozone depletion, eutrophication, which is in effect a measure of runoff of nutrients from farmland and things like that, so nitrates and phosphates, water consumption, all those metrics and more. And yeah, so on a sweetness basis, they tend to be lower environmental impact than sugar, which I think was a really interesting finding.
0: So in theory, replacing added sugars in our food and drinks with these sweeteners could significantly reduce the land use, water consumption, and emissions associated with growing sugar beets and sugar cane. Artificial sweeteners are generally considered safe in limited amounts. But more research is also needed to determine the health effects of consuming them over a longer period. Ulber believes artificial sweeteners are not the answer to dealing with the abundance of sugar in food, and that people could instead benefit from trying to reduce sweetness in their diet.
1: As an historian, I can see that we got used to more and more sugar and to more and more sweetness. So if we replace one type of sweetener, the sucrose, by the artificial non-caloric sweetness, I don't think that is the solution to the problem. I think we have to work towards a diet that's less sweet, and that will be really the structural fundamental solution to our health problems.
0: This episode of Living Planet was researched and written by Natalie Muller. It was edited and produced by me, Neil King. Our sound engineer was Jonas Joosten. If you have any questions or story suggestions, send us a voice message to livingplanet@dw.com. And please do also let us know if this episode has changed the way you see sugar. And while you're online, why not check out our YouTube channel called DW Podcasts? You won't just find Living Planet there, but also plenty of other great DW podcasts ranging from politics to culture. 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
1: National Radio News.
2: Hello, I'm Laura Devoy. Every child in primary school in the Solomon Islands will have access to new books thanks to funding from Australia. The Prime Minister has announced $56 million Solomon Islands dollars for an education support package in Honiara.
3: This will provide new books for every child in primary school. It will provide for an upgrade in rural training centres across the Solomons to provide the skills for Solomon Islanders to build their future.
2: Anthony Albanese met with his counterpart Matthew Wale this morning as the two look to finalise a security deal later this year. They also signed a memorandum of understanding on the Royal Solomon Islands Police Academy. The Royal Commission into Anti-Semitism and Social Cohesion has heard 250,000 videos were removed from social media platform TikTok due to guideline breaches, and about 98% of harmful content was removed automatically before it could be seen by users in the first quarter of this year. TikTok's global head of policy, trust and safety, Zachary Hecht, fronted the Royal Commission today, where he was asked about a video that was blocked by an automatic moderation process before being overturned by a human moderator after an appeal. He said TikTok does analyse content that is removed.
4: We have data that demonstrates how much of that content we removed before it was reported and then how much was removed after it was reported. And so we do identify how well our systems are doing, and we report on the amount of content that we have removed, which means that is the amount of content that is violative.
2: A business has been banned from a Victorian energy efficiency scheme for false claims, illegal telemarketing and door knocking. Lewis Donaldson has the details.
5: EcoSaver Australia Proprietary Limited has been banned from the Victorian Energy Upgrades Program by the state's Essential Services Commission. The commission alleges EcoSaver and contractors working on its behalf provided falsified photo evidence for its energy efficiency projects and claimed for upgrades that did not comply with industry rules. It's also alleged EcoSaver engaged in banned sales and marketing activity. The commission says the ban protects Victorian energy consumers and prevents the business from profiting off non-compliant upgrades.
2: AFL legend Tony Modra says he was overwhelmed by the kindness and care shown to him and his family following his serious truck crash last month. Modra was injured in the crash on South Australia's Florio Peninsula, but in a statement today, he said he has now been discharged from hospital to continue his recovery from home. A graffiti vandal whose early morning stunt on a major Melbourne bridge slowed traffic to a crawl and triggered a major police operation has been arrested. The man scaled the Bolt Bridge just after 3 a.m. and spray-painted on it a cartoon character, Pam the Bird, which has appeared throughout Melbourne since 2023. Just after 11 a.m, the man climbed down the pillar and surrendered to police. And the NRL has announced the biggest ever broadcasting deal. The league has reached a $5.3 billion agreement with Foxtel and the Nine Network. Games will continue to be broadcast as they are now. Turning to sport, Belgium has defeated the USA 4-1 to advance to the quarterfinals of the FIFA World Cup. Belgium opened the scoring in the 9th minute. The USA equalised in the 31st, but Belgium scored a second just minutes later to lead 2-1 at halftime. Belgium extended its lead in the 57th minute and scored a fourth in stoppage time. The USA's loss means all three host nations have been eliminated from the tournament. Belgium will face Spain in the quarters after it eliminated Portugal 1-0 earlier this morning.
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13: Hi there, thanks for joining us. This is Space Nuts, where we talk astronomy and space science and space and science. And we have a lot to talk about on this episode. My name's Andrew Dunkley, by the way, just in case you've never heard of me. I have not heard of me. My wife actually hasn't heard of me. I walked out the other day and she went, Who the blazes are you? And I had to do that introduction just like I did then. Anyway, coming up, we've got, I don't know where that came from, we've got a lot of stories to talk about. There's a new paper explaining Venus's strange rotation. And interestingly, I think someone threw a question at us not so long ago about this very possibility. Protocols for announcing evidence of intelligent life beyond Earth have been updated. What's that mean? Well, we've got to prove certain things before we can announce certain things, as it turns out. And a couple of interesting stories about moon dust, using it as a building product, and finding aliens. That's all coming up in this episode of Space Nuts. And chuckling away in the background at my ineptness is Professor Fred Watson, astronomer at large. Hello, Fred. Is ineptness a word?
8: I think it's ineptitude.
13: Yeah, that's the word. I knew it was wrong.
8: Either way.
13: It's too early.
8: It does apply to you either way.
13: Ooh. Snap. Let's get to some more serious topics. And our first one, as I mentioned in the intro, is a paper that's been released about the unusual rotation of Venus. And we did get a question about that very thing recently where someone said, well, you know, couldn't it have been something hitting Venus that caused all these things to happen? This paper is suggesting something big and cataclysmic did happen.
8: That's correct. So I always have to refer to the expert book on this, which is one I wrote, the kids' book, just to remind us what Venus does. Its year is 224.7 Earth days, and its day is 116.7 Earth days.
13: That's weird.
8: Yes, very weird. And it kind of effectively rotates backwards.
13: Yeah.
8: So, yes, how did it happen? And I mean, this paper is basically what our listener said. It's always been suspected that what probably happened here is something hit Venus, suggested by Rusty. Some impactor actually clouted Venus, and that's what changed the rotation of the planet. And probably very early in the solar system's history. So it's going basically backwards. So what the scientists at ETH Zurich have done is modelled what you'd need to hit Venus to make it look like it does today. And it doesn't just include the rotation. They've kind of fed into it what we think we know about the internal structure of Venus, which is actually not much. But enough, you know, that we can make, I guess, broad projections as to what might have happened. So what's the story? Something possibly moon-sized or bigger. They're talking about an impactor that's a tenth of Venus's mass. Now, the moon's, I think it's an 80th of the Earth's mass. So it's smaller than this. So it would be a bigger object. Mm. But if you hit it at a high angle, and I assume that they mean by that a sort of grazing angle, so it's coming in almost horizontally to the surface of Venus, because that will be the impact angle, that will actually have the effect that you might want, which is to slow down very dramatically the rotation of the planet. Now, back in the day, when we're talking about in the infancy of the solar system, remembering that the solar system's about 4.6, 4.7 billion years old, this was probably within the first few hundred million years. At that time, the planets had much higher rotation speeds than they do now. We think at its maximum, the Earth was rotating about once every 4 hours, which is quite dramatic.
13: Ooh, yeah.
8: And maybe Venus was the same. So it's done quite a significant job if it slowed it down to this backward motion that we've got today. That's what they've done. They've modelled, you know, they've modelled the impacts and modelled the details. And they can get a result which says, which basically leaves Venus as it is now.
13: Obviously, at that time, very early in the existence of the solar system, there was a lot of junk flying around, and a lot of things were hitting everything, basically. I don't think there were too many things that didn't get smashed up at some stage.
8: Exactly, that's right. It's part of planet formation, getting smashed up.
13: And I think we're making the same assumption for Neptune, aren't we?
8: Uranus.
13: Yes. Which seems to have suffered some sort of heavy impact with something big.
8: Yes.
13: And that's where we're at. Thankfully, things have calmed down a lot since then.
8: Yes, they have. And long may that continue.
13: If you'd like to read about that, you can do so at phys.org, P-H-Y-S. That paper was presented at the European Geosciences Union General Assembly in Vienna. This is Space Nuts with Andrew Dunkley and Professor Fred Watson.
10: Space Nuts.
12: For people who are nuts about astronomy and space science. 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
13: Now, Fred, we quite often talk about the search for extraterrestrials and so far nothing. But if the day ever comes where we have to make a big announcement to say, hey, guess what? We found little green men. There are protocols that exist and they've just updated them.
8: Yes, that's right. That's exactly the story. So these protocols are contained in something called the Declaration of Principles. These principles are essentially laid down and determined by something called the IAA SETI Committee. Well, we know what SETI means, Search for Extraterrestrial Intelligence. IAA is the International Academy of Astronautics. I guess it's a bit like the IAU, the International Astronomical Union. It's a it's a kind of governing body which ratifies these declarations of principles. Now, it's something like 16 years since the last revision of these declarations of principles, and a lot has changed since then. The committee that looked at this was led by an astronomer at the University of Manchester, Professor Michael Garrett, and he has said some things that really put this revision into context. So I might just quote him, because it basically sets out why this has all happened very neatly. The information environment that we operate in today is vastly more complex than it was in 2010. In an era of deep fakes, automated misinformation, and instant global connectivity, a single unverified claim could trigger confusion or panic. These new protocols ensure that scientists maintain the highest standards of evidence before making announcements to the world.
13: Yep.
8: And that's because, you know, an announcement would really be quite extraordinary. It would be, as one commentator writes, it would be a transformative moment for humanity. There's another comment from the SETI Institute president. SETI Institute does exist. Bill Diamond, he's another member of the committee. He says the release of these updated rules and protocols marks an important step in acknowledging both the radically different media landscape that science functions within today and the vastly expanded efforts in terms of technology and resources being deployed in the search for intelligent life beyond Earth, which are, we're looking everywhere, basically, on Mars, on the exoplanets of other stars, all of that sort of stuff is very much the stock in trade of what astronomy and space science do today. So he's absolutely right in that.
13: We've seen some false alarms in the past. There was that rock that we found back in the Clinton administration that they said, there was life on Mars.
8: That's correct.
13: Turns out it wasn't.
8: Yeah, it's probably just, chemical artifacts. And perhaps the most recent one was the phosphine or something? I can't remember.
13: I think it was in Venus's atmosphere.
8: Venus's atmosphere, that's right. And that certainly stirred the bones of everybody interested in life beyond Earth. Yeah. But neither of those, of course, were intelligent life.
13: No.
8: They were false alarms for basically microbial life. The intelligent life is a different one. It's one where you're responding to some sort of either an artifact or a signal. We might even discuss some of this in a little bit more detail in a minute, because we've got another story that relates to it.
10: Yes,
8: we do. But it's all about, the finding of some species that operates essentially the same way as we do. And I think the bottom line in all this is extraordinary claims need extraordinary evidence. That's the bottom line.
10: Yeah.
8: There is a nice quote here from there's an article by Stephen Cooper in Space Connect, which is a website, says the new framework also addresses challenges that would have been difficult to anticipate when previous protocols were drafted. It includes provisions to protect researchers from harassment, doxing, and intense media pressure in the event of a credible detection, and establishes clear procedures for distinguishing verified data from hoaxes or interference from terrestrial sources. So that's really the crucial part of this. It's all about bringing it into the 21st century, in the era that we live in today.
13: Yeah, it's so hard to filter out the rubbish these days, and social media is probably making that worse.
8: Yeah, that's
13: just exactly to finish right. This story off, I think the line that says it all in this article on spaceconnectonline.com is, no public announcement can be made until a signal or artifact has been rigorously authenticated by independent organisations using different instrumentation. That's the bottom line with this whole approach.
8: Yeah.
13: The protocols have been updated, and you can't go public unless you have got multiple sources with different authentication methods.
8: Just one more footnote, if I may.
13: Yes,
8: Andrew. Again, I'm reading from that Space Connect article, but it's an important point. On the question of responding to any detected signal, the declaration is unambiguous. No reply should be sent. The declaration reaffirms that transmitting a response to an extraterrestrial intelligence is a decision belonging to all of humanity, one that should only occur following international consultations conducted through the United Nations.
13: So that's Isn't quite that interesting?
8: A big thing as well, yes.
13: But if you'd like to read all about it, as we said, spaceconnectonline.com. This is Space Nuts. Andrew Dunkley here with Professor Fred Watson.
12: 3, 2, 1. Space Nuts. Heard on community radio across Australia.
13: Now, Fred, we've got a couple of stories that are related to moon dust, and one of them correlates with what we were just saying about the finding of extraterrestrial intelligent life. And one of the ways they think we might be able to find historical evidence of intelligent life is to look at moon dust. This is a bit weird and out there, isn't it?
8: It is, but it makes complete sense what these authors are saying. And it's it's a single author, actually, Brian Lackey, L-A-C-K-I, who's in Oxford in the UK. But basically the premise of this paper is that, you know, you've got a universe that's 13.8 billion years old. We've had what you might call a technological civilization for perhaps 400 years. Mm. So what he's arguing is that the chances of overlaps in time between civilizations are very, very small. And you're not going to find, unless it's by complete chance, you're not going to find a civilization which has evolved or emerged to the same level as we are here on our planet at the same time. The odds are that they're either in the past or they're in the future.
13: Yeah, and I think you've said several times that if we do find anything, they may well have been extinct for thousands of years.
8: Yes, or even millions of years.
13: Or millions, yeah.
8: Yeah. So that's his starting point. And so what Dr. Lackey says is that what we're more likely to find are the wreckage or, the ruins or the artifacts, leftovers from a dead civilization.
13: The peas that the kids wouldn't eat.
8: Yeah.
13: No.
8: Or the bits that have fallen to pieces. And in particular, what he looks at is something we've talked about before, Dyson swarms or Dyson spheres. Dyson spheres are the idea is that you build a spherical shell around a star to collect all its energy and turn it into power, because you're such a power-hungry civilization. I think later research has shown that Dyson spheres can't exist. They just break up because they're gravitationally unstable. So it would be more likely to be a swarm of satellites. You've got large structures in space, megastructures, we call them, which would basically eventually, over millions of years, would collapse or break up, perhaps be broken up into small pieces by micrometeorites. But they would linger in space. They wouldn't just be destroyed. They'd become part of what we call the interstellar medium, the gas and dust that sits between the stars. And, of course, the Earth and the Sun and the whole solar system are actually moving through the interstellar medium. So what he's suggesting is that you need something solid that might collect these fragments but isn't being disturbed in other ways, because it doesn't have weather, or it's a kind of totally inert surface. And the surface that he points to is, as you've suggested, the surface of the moon.
13: Mm-hmm.
8: What he's saying is that maybe among the regolith of the moon, the soil of the moon, there might be evidence of past civilizations. You know, if the particles are small enough, they can actually be blown along by the solar wind from their own star, the star that they started off from. But I guess what he's thinking of here is very small dust particles in amongst the natural dust particles of the lunar surface that basically differ from the natural soil of the moon. And he gives them a name. He calls them technograins. Technograins are grains of dust that actually come from technology. Now, what you've got to figure out is how they differ from natural grains of dust. And I guess what he is thinking of is the chemistry of them. I haven't actually looked in detail at his paper. But basically, it's suggesting that if you screen moon dust and look for signatures of extinct megastructures, then you might find them in some way. It would be very much a dust that would have to have some absolutely rock-solid evidence of having had an artificial source.
13: Yeah.
8: But that might be possible. There are chemicals that don't occur in nature that might find their way into one of these things.
13: I think the hard part, though, would be finding it first. Because I would imagine by the time it finally hit the moon, it'd be fairly sparse. Like it wouldn't be a big cluster of dust particles. You know, there might be one or two dust particles by the time it got here.
8: Exactly. No, I agree with that. I think that his comment is simply that it might be there. Mm. So should we be, you know, getting a sieve and putting moon dust through it and looking for anything interesting that's left behind, like a, you know, a screw or something like that? That would be good enough, actually.
13: Yeah, that would do it. Mm.
8: That would do it, as long as you weren't near one of the sites where something's collided from Earth, because there are several places on the moon where spacecraft have landed in one of these unanticipated, what is it he calls them, unanticipated dismantling, or I can't remember Elon's term for when a spacecraft blows up.
13: Yeah, yeah. Yeah, it's an interesting one. And look, you never know. Maybe there are past civilizations floating around out there, the remnants of, and we could have passed through that dust. And so maybe one day someone will have time to go around the surface of the moon with a sieve and see what they can find. I think they found a Coke can on the moon, on Mars once, but it was only that pareidolia effect.
8: Yeah, pareidolia.
13: Yeah.
8: Just thinking about it, though, it does have echoes, doesn't it, of 2001 A Space Odyssey, because the monolith was on the moon.
13: Yes, that's right.
8: And, magnetic anomaly.
13: If you'd like to read that story, it's at phys.org. The paper was published on the Archive Server by astrophysicist Brian C. Lackey. This is Space Nuts. Andrew Dunkley here with Professor Fred Watson.
10: Roger, you're loud and clear here also.
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12: Heard on community radio across Australia.
13: Staying on the moon, Fred, this one is also focusing on moon dust, not to find past civilizations that might be floating around out there extinct. This has got more to do with long-term accommodation and other infrastructure on the moon. And, of course, the big problem is getting all the stuff up there to build your condominium or whatever it is you're going to do. There might be an alternative.
8: There might, that's right.
13: Called moon dust.
8: Yes, indeed. And so this is some work that's come out of Texas A&M University. And it's actually, I think it's civil engineers who've written this paper rather than astrophysicists about exactly as you've said, about how you take, if you're going to have a moon base, and that's certainly on the cards. I mean, NASA's talking about a permanent presence on the moon by 2040, which means fairly sophisticated equipment and accommodation. If you're going to have that, you've got to look at the practicalities of basically how you get it there. There's a really nice quote actually from this Texas A&M professor. He's a professor of construction science at the College of Architecture. His name is Dr. Patrick Suerman, S-U-E-R-M-A-N-N. Put a P in it and it makes Superman. he says, we're moving past the era of flags and footprints. We have to stop thinking like explorers and start thinking like settlers. That means building with what's underneath our boots. And so there was a space conference, quite recently at Texas A&M, and he essentially presented his vision of how this should be done. And the starting point is this quite staggering statistic, Andrew. This blew me away. It costs roughly $1 million to $1.3 million per kilogram to ship materials to the moon.
13: Yeah.
8: So that's the starting point.
13: That's an expensive condominium for sure.
8: It certainly is, yeah.
13: Yeah. I like the concept. I suppose that the difficult part is, you know, the raw materials are there, but how do you go about using it and creating the building products and the hardware you need? What would the process be?
8: It's difficult stuff as well. Moon dust is very, very fine. It's very, very.
13: I like the concept. I suppose that the difficult part is, the raw materials are there, but how do you go about using it and creating the building products and the hardware you need? What would the process be?

0: sticks to everything. So you know, as you know, it stuck to the spacesuits of pretty well all the Apollo astronauts who walked on the moon, and one of them got hay fever from the dust on the way back.
1: I didn't know that.
0: First case of lunar hay fever.
1: Wow.
0: I can't remember who it was, but it was one of the returning Apollo astronauts. Anyway, the moon dust is there. And so that's the fundamental basis of this paper or this work. How do you turn something like that into something that you can work with? Bricks and mortar.
1: Harrison Schmidt, it was.
0: Oh, it's Harrison Schmidt, there you go.
1: Apollo 17.
0: It's Apollo 17, the final lunar landing mission. So basically what they've done is they've set out the paradigm for using moon dust as a building material as they see it. And it's not going to be as this article, which is on the brighter side, actually. It's one of those rather jolly websites relating to many aspects of science. The first real lunar work crews, instead of teams of builders in hard hats, might depend on rovers moving the regolith and robotic arms printing structures layer by layer. So 3D printing could come into its own using moon dust as the raw material.
1: Wow. We've got 3D printed toilets in Dubbo.
0: Have you now?
1: Yeah. They built them in the park over on the western side of the river a few years ago. I remember watching the every time we drive past, you could see the machine sort of adding another layer to the structure.
0: There you go. I mean, if you can print a toilet. That's certainly the most important part of any building that you're going to put together. That's right. Yeah. There you go. Yeah. And just one final comment on this. This comes from, as I said, Texas A&M, and certainly for Dr. Suhrmann. Apparently, as the article says, before arriving at Texas A&M in 2017, he spent two decades in the US Air Force building sustainable infrastructure and bases in remote locations, including Guam and Greenland. It's two places that is hardly more different.
1: Oh, yeah.
0: Those years, he said, shaped the way he thinks about construction under pressure. I think it's a really interesting, perhaps, look into the future. Maybe by the time we get old and grey and space nuts is really creaking around the edges, we might be talking about 3D printed buildings on the moon.
1: Maybe. Yeah, it is fascinating. Yes, he laid out his vision at the 2026 Earth and Space Conference at Texas A&M. You can read the story on the brightersside.news website. I think that brings us to the end. Fred, thank you very much.
0: Thank you, Andrew. It's been jolly to talk about all this stuff. It's been a very brighter side morning.
1: Fascinating stories they are. And so we'll catch you up very, very soon, Fred. Thank you again.
0: Sounds great.
1: Professor Fred Watson, astronomer at large. In the meantime, if you'd like to visit our website, it is online all the time, never breaks down. It was 3D printed at spacenutspodcast.com or spacenuts.io, and you can have a look around there, send us messages or questions. You can visit the shop. You can look at the Astronomy Daily newsfeed, sign up for that. You can become a supporter, whatever you like. That's at our website. Thanks to Hugh in the studio. He couldn't be with us today. He's always looking for the next big thing, and he told me he's running off to start a company called Moon Dust Brick and Tile. So we'll wish him well with that. And from me, Andrew Dunkley, thanks for your company. We'll see you on the next episode of Space Nuts. Bye-bye.
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0: in the global fashion industry. Today's conversation continues from where we left off. This week, we'll focus on the people behind fashion, particularly women. We'll discuss the opportunities available for women in this industry, the challenges they continue to face, how young graduates can prepare for successful careers, and what the future of fashion might look like. Miss Janavi Ajanan, welcome back to Accent of Women.
1: Thank you, Harita. It's wonderful to be back. I'm really looking forward to continuing our conversation because fashion is such a broad field. Last week, we discussed the industry itself, and today we will be talking about the people who make the industry what it is. Women have played an incredible role in shaping fashion across generations, and I'm excited to discuss about both the opportunities and challenges that exist today.
0: Janavi, when most people think of fashion, they immediately think of designers or models. But fashion is actually much bigger than that. Could you tell us about the different roles women play throughout the fashion industry?
1: Yes, that's a really important point because fashion is often misunderstood. Many people only see the final fashion show or a celebrity wearing a beautiful outfit. But behind that one garment are hundreds of people working together. Women contributed every stage of this journey. Some are fashion designers creating collections. Others specialize in textile design, surface ornamentation, or embroidery. Many women work as garment technicians, merchandisers, pattern makers, buyers, fashion journalists, photographers, stylists, retail managers, visual merchandisers, and entrepreneurs. There are also thousands of women working in India's textile and garment manufacturing industries. In many rural communities, women preserve traditional crafts such as hand weaving, embroidery, block printing, and natural dyeing. Their skills have been passed through generations. Without these women, many of India's traditional textile arts would slowly disappear. Fashion is therefore not only an industry of creativity, but also an industry powered by millions of hardworking women whose contributions often remain invisible to the public.
0: That's great listening from you as a fashion graduate. And although women contribute enormously to fashion, they also face many challenges, I guess. From your perspective, what are some of the biggest issues women continue to experience within the industry?
1: While the industry has created many opportunities, challenges certainly remain. One issue is the pressure to constantly prove oneself. Fashion is highly competitive. Designers often work under tight deadlines while trying to balance creativity with commercial success. Women entrepreneurs may also face additional difficulties when starting their own brands, including financial barriers and limited access to business networks. Another challenge is unrealistic beauty standards that have existed within parts of the fashion industry for many years. Thankfully, we are now seeing more conversation about body positivity, diversity, and inclusion. Consumers are beginning to appreciate authentic representation rather than the unrealistic perfection. Mental health is another important issue. The constant pressure to remain creativity, meet deadlines, and keep up with the rapidly changing trends can become overwhelming. I believe workplaces should support not only professional growth, but also personal well-being. The industry is improving, but there is still progress to be made.
0: I do understand, because usually people who are working, especially women, faces many issues, especially in their mental health also. But in fashion industry, it's a little bit difficult from other things also, I guess. And moving to the next session, which is, can fashion be a stable career? Many parents still believe fashion is only a hobby and not a secure profession. What would you say to families who have doubts about choosing fashion as a career?
1: I completely understood those concerns because fashion is often misunderstood. People usually imagine only fashion shows are celebrities, but fashion is actually one of the world's largest industries. Today, there are careers in design, branding, retail management, textile development, sustainability consulting, digital marketing, e-commerce, costume design, fashion education, luxury merchandising, and many fields. The industry has expanded enormously because shopping habits have changed. Only businesses continue growing every year. Fashion companies need creative people, but they also need business professionals, technology experts, and marketing specialists. Like every profession, success requires dedication, continuous learning, and hard work. Fashion is no different. For fashion aid students who are willing to keep learning, it can become rewarding long-term career.
0: So, Janavi, you have recently completed your studies. So, many graduates feel nervous about entering the professional world. How did you feel after finishing your course, and what advice would you give students preparing to graduate?
1: Graduation is exciting, but it's also a time filled with uncertainty. Suddenly, you're moving from structured education into a competitive industry where everyone is trying to build their career. My advice is not to wait for the perfect opportunity. 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Every project teaches something new. 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The key is to remain patient, adaptable, and open to continuous learning.
0: That's great. So nowadays, many young graduates don't just dream about getting a job. Many of them dream about starting their own fashion label or clothing brand. Social media has made entrepreneurship seem more accessible than ever before. 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
1: 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They want to know the inspiration behind a collection, the values of the brand, and the quality of the product. 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I also think young designers should not be afraid of starting small. Many successful brands begin with just a few products and gradually expanded. Every big brand that we admire today once started with a single idea,

a show by and about women from diverse cultures and languages right across the world. I'm Harita, and today we are going to present a show which is a continuation of our last week. We had a fascinating discussion with our fashion graduate, Miss Janavi Arjunan, where we explored the realities of fast fashion, sustainability, responsible design, and India's growing influence

0: 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So today is a continuation of our last week, and we are going through fashion beyond trends. So followed by that, the next question is, one thing that has completely changed fashion is social media. Platforms like Instagram, Pinterest, and even short-form videos influence what people wear every day. How has social media changed the fashion industry?
1: Social media has completely transformed fashion in ways we couldn't imagine 10 years ago. Earlier, fashion trends were mostly introduced through magazines, television, or fashion weeks. But today, trends spread across the world within hours. A design created in one country can inspire someone thousands of kilometers away almost instantly. For designers, this is both exciting and challenging. It gives enormous opportunities because they can reach audience without opening physical stores. Small designers can showcase collections to millions of people through social media alone. However, social media also creates pressure. People constantly compare themselves with others. Influencers promote new outfits almost every day, making people believe they always need something new. This encourages unnecessary shopping and unrealistic expectations. I think social media should be used as a tool for inspiration rather than comparison. Fashion should help us express ourselves, not make us feel inadequate. When used responsibly, social media can educate people about sustainability, support small businesses, and encourage creativity. Ultimately, it depends on how we choose to use these platforms.
0: So, we often hear people saying support local. Why is supporting local fashion designers and artisans so important?
1: 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India is one of the richest textile traditions in the world. Many artisans spend years mastering weaving, embroidery, dyeing, and handcrafting techniques that cannot easily be replaced by machines. Unfortunately, some of these traditional skills are slowly disappearing because mass-produced clothing dominates the market. When customers appreciate handcrafted products, they help preserve these traditions for future generations. Supporting local designers also encourages innovation. Young entrepreneurs bring fresh ideas while respecting cultural heritage. This creates employment opportunities and strengthens local economies. I believe every purchase we make is like casting a vote. We are choosing which kind of businesses we want to see succeed. Supporting local talent helps ensure the traditional craftsmanship continues to thrive.
0: So, fashion also has a very personal side, I guess. Do you think clothing can influence confidence and self-esteem?
1: Yes, absolutely. The clothes we wear can affect how we feel about ourselves. But confidence should never depend only on expensive brands or following every trend. Real confidence comes from feeling comfortable in our own identity. Fashion should allow people to express who they are instead of trying to become someone else. Unfortunately, many young people feel pressure to dress according to trends simply because they fear being judged. Social media sometimes reinforces these expectations. I think the fashion industry is gradually becoming more inclusive, and that's a positive change. People should feel free to wear clothes that suit their personality, culture, comfort, and lifestyle. Fashion becomes meaningful when it celebrates individuality rather than forcing everyone to look the same.
0: I do understand your point, because people always think about what they are wearing and what they want to be looked by others. So if there is one common misunderstanding about fashion that you wish people would stop believing, what would it be?
1: One myth I would love to change is the idea that fashion is only for wealthy people or celebrities. Fashion belongs to everyone. every person chooses clothes every day, and that itself, it's a part of fashion. Another misconception is that fashion is superficial. In reality, fashion concerns art, science, engineering, psychology, business, and culture. It creates millions of jobs around the world and contributes significantly to many economies. Fashion also preserves traditions and tells stories about communities and cultures. When people begin to understand everything happening behind a single garment, they usually develop much greater respect for the industry. Fashion deserves to be recognized as both an art and a profession.
0: All good. I was wondering about your knowledge about this field and your advice as to people and also for many young graduates like you. So fashion today is changing faster than ever before, as you said. We hear about artificial intelligence, 3D painting, virtual fitting rooms, digital fashion shows, and even clothing designed using technology. Some people feel excited about these developments while others worry that technology might replace creativity. As someone who has studied fashion, how do you see technology influencing the future of your industry?
1: I believe technology is transforming fashion in remarkable ways, but I don't think it will ever replace human creativity. Instead, it has become a powerful tool that helps designers work more efficiently and explore ideas that were once impossible. Today, designers use software to create digital sketches, develop patterns, and even visualize garments before a single piece of fabric is cut. This reduces waste because mistakes can be identified early in the design process. Technology also allows brands to understand customer preferences better, helping them produce clothing that people genuinely need rather than creating unnecessary excesses. Artificial intelligence is beginning to assist with forecasting trends, analyzing colors, and predicting customer demand. However, fashion is deeply emotional and cultural. A computer may generate ideas, but it cannot replace the imagination, personal experiences, and cultural understanding that designers bring to their work. Another exciting development is virtual fitting technology. Instead of ordering several sizes and returning unwanted clothes, customers may soon be able to see exactly how garments fit before purchasing them. This could significantly reduce returns and textile waste. I think the future belongs to designers who embrace technology with preserving creativity and craftsmanship. The best fashion is always combine innovation with the human touch.
0: I do understand that not only in fashion, but in many fields, that AI and technology cannot replace everything that humans do. So, India has such a rich textile heritage from Kanchipuram silk and Banarasi weaving to block printing and embroidery. Yet many people still associate global fashion with Europe or America. Do you think Indian fashion has the potential to become even more influential internationally?
1: Without any doubt, yes. India possesses one of the richest textile traditions anywhere in the world. Every region has its own weaving techniques, colors, embroidery styles, and cultural identity. These traditions have developed over centuries and are admired internationally. Today, many international designers collaborate with Indian artisans because they recognize the exceptional quality of Indian craftsmanship. Traditional hand embroidery, natural dyeing, and handcrafted textiles are receiving increasing appreciation worldwide. However, I believe we should not only preserve tradition, but also innovate. Young designers have an opportunity to combine traditional techniques with contemporary designs that appeal to modern consumers across different countries. Global success also requires strong branding, storytelling, and consistent quality. Customers don't simply buy products, they buy the story behind them. India's culture provides countless stories that deserve to be shared with the world. I truly believe Indian fashion has enormous potential to become one of the world's strongest creative industries if we continue investing in education, innovation, and artisan communities.
0: So many parents listening today may have children who are interested in creative careers like fashion design, but they are uncertain about supporting them. What message would you like to give to those parents?
1: I completely understand that parents naturally want stability and security for their children. Those concerns come from love and care. However, I also believe that every children has a unique talent. Some are drawn towards science, others towards business, while some expresses themselves through creativity. Fashion today is not only simply designing clothes. It includes business management, retail, marketing, technology, sustainability, textiles, product development, and entrepreneurship. It is a professional industry with countless career opportunities. Parents play an important role by encouraging children to explore their interests while also helping them develop discipline and practical skills. When passion is combined with education and hard work, creative careers can become highly successful professions. Supporting a child's dream often gives them confidence to achieve far more than ever imagined.
0: Oh, that's so interesting and exciting to listen a lot of things from you. So, okay, rapid fire. Before we conclude today's discussion, let's have a slightly lighter conversation. I'll ask you a few questions, but feel free to explain your answers, okay? What's your favorite fabric to work with and why?
1: I enjoy working with natural fabrics because they are more comfortable, breathable, and environmentally friendly. Like cotton, linen, and hand-woven textiles have a unique character that machines cannot easily replicate. They also allow designers to create garments that feel timeless rather than temporary.
0: Which fashion designer inspires you the most?
1: Rather than following only one designer, I admire creators who respect craftsmanship and sustainability. I believe inspiration can come from local artisans just as much as internationally recognized designers, because every creator has something valuable to teach us.
0: So, if it comes as traditional wear or Western wear, which one would you choose?
1: I genuinely appreciate both. Traditional clothing carries history and culture identity, while Western clothing often provides practicality for everyday life. I think fashion is about choosing what suits the occasion rather than deciding which style is better.
0: That's great. One fashion trend you hope never disappears?
1: Quality craftsmanship. Trends come and go, but garments made with care, skill, and attention to detail will always remain valuable.
0: And finally, one fashion trend you hope disappears?
1: The culture of buying clothes simply because something is trending online. I hope people move away from unnecessary overconsumption and begin choosing quality over quantity.
0: Very interesting guest today, and today's conversation has been incredibly insightful. We have spoken about fashion as a career, technology, women in the industry, global opportunities, Indian craftsmanship, and the importance of responsible choices. Before we finish today's discussion, if there is one message you hope every listener remembers after listening to both of your episodes, what would that message be?
1: If I could leave listeners with one message, it would be this. Fashion is not just about appearance. Every garment represents the work of many people, the use of natural resources, and the choices we make as consumers. We don't have to become perfect overnight. Even small changes, buying thoughtfully, caring for our clothes longer, supporting ethical brands, and appreciating traditional craftsmanship can create meaningful change. Fashion should inspire confidence, creativity, responsibility, not pressure or waste. I hope more people begin seeing fashion not only as something we wear, but as something that reflects our values. If our choices become more thoughtful, the future of fashion will become brighter for designers, workers, consumers, and our planet. Thank you so much for having me. It has truly been a pleasure sharing this conversation with you, everyone listening today.
0: Before we move into today's closing, I'd just like to take a moment to reflect on everything we have discussed over the past hour. Fashion is just often seen as something we simply wear, but today's conversation reminds us that it is much more than that. It is about creativity, identity, opportunity, responsibility, and the choices we make every single day. My sincere thanks to our guest, Ms. Janavi Arjunan, for sharing her knowledge, experiences, and thoughtful perspectives with us. I hope today's discussion has inspired our listeners to look at fashion from a new perspective, not just as a trend, but as an industry that shapes lives, supports communities, and has the power to create a more sustainable future. Thank you once again, Janavi, for being part of Accent of Women. We truly appreciate your time and wish you every success in your future journey. And that's all we have got time for today. We just explored fashion from many different perspectives. We began by discussing what fashion truly means beyond clothing and trends, before looking at the rise of fast fashion and its impact on society and the environment. We also spoke about sustainable fashion, responsible design, and the challenges of making sustainability a practical choice, particularly in India. Our discussion then moved towards India's rich textile heritage, the opportunities for Indian fashion on the global stage, and the role of technology in shaping the future of the industry. We also explored the many career opportunities available in fashion, the experiences and contributions of women in the industry, the journey from campus to career, the importance of supporting local artisans and designers, and how fashion can become a powerful tool for creativity, confidence, and self-expression. Finally, we reflected on the future of fashion and the role each of us plays as conscious consumers in creating a more ethical and sustainable industry. And this Accent of Women is produced in the Melbourne studios of Community Radio 3CR with the financial assistance of the Community Broadcasting Foundation. The show is distributed nationally via the Community Radio Network, with special thanks to Community Broadcasting Association of Australia. Music for Accent of Women was written and produced by George Kangeri. 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It's 3cr.org.au. Go to Accent of Women page and follow the links to this week's show. If you want to get in touch with the producers of the show, you can also write to us at accentofwomen.gmail.com. You can also follow us on Twitter or like our page on Facebook. Thanks for tuning into the program. I'm Harita, and we look forward to your company again next week. Thank you so much. Tata, bye-bye.

0: and repair clothes. Laura Devoy has the story.
1: Researchers from Adelaide University surveyed almost 600 South Australians and collected data on just over 2,800 garments. 89% of the garments were purchased new. 77% of respondents had clothing in their wardrobe that had not been worn in the past year. The most common reason for not wearing items was they no longer fit or felt comfortable. Repairing clothing extended the use of items by 2.5 years, but only 1 in 10 items had been repaired. Australia generates about 300,000 tonnes of textile waste each year, with each person purchasing an average of 55 items annually.
0: Turning to sport in cycling, Tadej Pogacar has taken the yellow jersey after winning Stage 3 of the Tour de France overnight. He overtook Jonas Vingegaard, who crossed the line second. Only a small number of fans were permitted to watch the race to avoid increasing the risk posed by nearby wildfires. Organisers say Stage 4 tonight will go ahead despite a forecast temperature of 40 degrees Celsius.
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4: Aussie Trove may contain adult themes and coarse language.
5: Hey Trovers, welcome to episode 79 of Aussie Trove. There's plenty of EP and LP releases in the last week to catch up on, and a few artists returning after a bit of a break since their last EP or LP. I'm Brett and I'm coming to you from Phoenix FM on Jarrah Country in central Victoria and across the Community Radio Network. We've just got the two newcomers to Aussie Trove this week, and it is Brooklyn Comic from Sydney and Pretty in Pink from Melbourne, with two very different approaches to their latest music releases. This week, we get it all underway by heading to the wintry shores of Hobart, and we check back in with Isle 2, the duo of Jasper and Joe, who have been on our radar since their third single, Honey Go Home, back in January. Now we're hooked into their fifth single, Concrete Baby, which dropped on the 17th of June. Since releasing their debut single in September last year, it's been 9 months of firsts along the way, as you would expect, along with highlights like their first radio play and first time on Triple J. They also supported Ace Wazy and the Ghosts for their debut gig, and now their video for Concrete Baby has been played on Rage. So it's been 9 months packed full of firsts and landmark events for them. Time to get it all underway though. So this is Isle 2 from Hobart with Concrete.

I'm Claire from Pretty in Pink, and you're about to hear from my new album, Delicates, on Aussie Trove. Delicates is a collection of 10 homemade and beautifully mastered indie pop tracks. You can buy it from Bandcamp on recycled vinyl, or pick up a copy on 11th of July at the listening party for the new album at Footscray Records in Naarm. Thanks, Aussie Trove.

This is Aussie Trove on the Community Radio Network, and we just heard from Talia, who's from the Mornington Peninsula. Rest Your Head is the name of the song, come out June 19, is the title track from Talia's debut album. The single actually dropped a couple of days before the album, was one of the five singles that were released before the album dropped. The singles and the album marked the return of Talia to releasing music, as before these singles, her last foray had been her debut EP back in 2021. That was an EP that included her biggest single to date, OK, which has more than 5.5 million streams. Talia did some live spots around the release of the album at Mona and Dark Mofo in Tassie, but at this stage there's no other gigs locked in that I can see. You can pick up the digital album though on Bandcamp. Also, we heard from Pretty in Pink from Melbourne. Diamond Earrings is the song, come out June 26. Pretty in Pink is the project of Claire McCarthy, who is originally from Hobart but now based in Melbourne. The track is from Claire's third album, Delicates. Claire is also in a new band called Babysitter, which includes friend of the show, Billy, from Billy Cart. The Pretty in Pink album is also available on vinyl, which you can order, or you'll find it in a couple of Melbourne record stores, including Footscray Records, where Claire will be hosting a listening party on the 11th of July. There's also an album launch show coming up at Nighthawks in September, so keep an eye out for how you get tickets to that one. Next up, we're going to check out Lunar Lagoon, who are from Melbourne. The song is called Pulling That Face. This one come out June 26. The duo of Joe Nourish and Luke Morton dropped this one as one of two previously unreleased tracks on their debut self-titled EP. Five tracks all up on the EP, and we played Drifting Away as a premiere back in Feb and then KTF in May. They'd released their debut single in December, and we've been paying pretty close attention since then, and they just got into the PBS studio this last week, so good to see they're being picked up there as well. Their launch gig is done and dusted, but they're still in promo mode, so hopefully there might be some opportunities to see the full band set up in the near future. So you're listening to Aussie Trove across the Community Radio Network. This is Lunar Lagoon from Melbourne with Pulling That Face.

0: You're listening to Aussie Trove, and last track we heard was Tom, T-H-O-M that is, from Sydney. The song is called Party Girl. This one came out June 26th, and again, it's a bit of a theme this week. This is a track from an EP release. It's one of three previously unreleased tracks on the five-track debut EP. Amelia Thompson is the artist behind this project, and she's just released the EP, which is called Everything That Hurts Is Human. Recently, she had a headline spot launching the EP, and in a first for her, it was sold out. There is another chance to catch Tom when she fronts as part of the Over the Fence lineup at the Botany View Hotel on the 12th of July. There's also a video coming out soon for one of the other tracks on the EP, which is called I Won't Die, so you can keep an eye out for that one as well. And we also heard from certainly a favourite of us here at Aussie Trove, and is Queenie, who's from Melbourne, also originally from Tassie. The song is called Vivid, come out June 23. It's the third track for Queenie this year, and comes with the news that her second solo album, Pleasance, will be out on the 21st of August. Follows her debut, New Malt, in 2024, which launched her onto the scene. Vinyl pre-orders are now available for this new LP, and I wouldn't rest on this one because the vinyls of her first LP sold out. Recently had the good fortune of having Queenie perform an acoustic track in our radio studio, and her voice is something else, so if you get the chance to see her live around this album launch, I strongly suggest you take it. Okay, next up, we're heading a bit further north. Karma Police is the name of the band. Frog in My Throat is the song, come out June 19. They're from the Sunshine Coast. Just the third single for the four-piece, who released their first music in August last year. The debut EP is now in their sights, and they've locked in a launch at the Black Box Theatre in Nambour on the 15th of August. Their supports for that gig will be Chamberlain and Table Manners. The EP will be called Pale and Blue. It's been impressive releases for them to date, given their age, and with them all still in their mid-teens. So let's get into it. This is Karma Police from the Sunshine Coast with Frog in My Throat.
1: 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We're a young art rock band from the Sunshine Coast. Big thanks to Aussie Trove on the Community Radio Network.

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1: Hey, this is Willem from Karma Police. We're a young art rock band from the Sunshine Coast. Big thanks to Aussie Trove on the Community Radio Network.

what's up? It's Curtis from Mac the Knife. This is our new single, Take Me to the Meeting. It's a song about how easy it is to look past red flags when your heart is aching for connection. We're touring this August around the country, hitting Brisbane, Sydney, Melbourne, Adelaide, and Perth. Catch you on the road and come join the meeting.

This is Aussie Trove, broadcasting from Phoenix FM in Central Vic and across the Community Radio Network. And we just heard from Mac the Knife, song Take Me to the Meeting, come out June 23. They're from Sydney. Every time this five-piece release another track, I wonder how it took me till May last year to find them. They've actually been releasing music since 2016 and released their first EP back in 2018. All up, they've now released three EPs, the most recent being Down to the Wire 12 months ago, as well as the single tour that Curtis told us about. They've also just announced that they are again part of the huge Yours and Ours lineup for early October in Wollongong. And thanks, Curtis, for the intro. Definitely keen to see if I can make a gig on that tour. Pre-sale tickets are now available. Worm Girls are also in there. They're from Brisbane. Kills Me Like You Do is the song. Come out June 25. The five-piece are back and continue their march towards Worm domination with their first release since their debut self-titled LP dropped last October. November 2023 was when they entered the fray with their debut single, and it was their biggest track to date, Dirt, a single that then ultimately landed on their LP 2 years later, and now they're back with new music that they're going to reveal to their fans at a couple of acoustic gigs in July. On the 11th, you can catch them at Topology Creative Hub, and then on the 16th, Lauren and Jabe will be at the Burgie Band Room in Melbourne. Next up, for the first time on Aussie Trove, it is Brooklyn Comic. They're from Sydney. The song is called Parallels, come out June 19. The four-piece emo outfit have been releasing music since 2022, and today they released an EP in 22 and their debut LP, Define Happiness, in August last year. This single is their first release since that LP and will lead them into their Needle Thread Tour, which this month sees them in Melbourne, Newcastle, Sydney and Brisbane. A tour which has had quite a lead up and has been topic of quite a few posts across their socials. So grab your tickets now for those gigs and check out their socials. So let's check it out. This is Brooklyn Comic from Sydney with Parallels.

Hey everyone, this is Luke from Black Market Auction House and you're listening to Aussie Trove on the Community Radio Network. As we're just three guys from film school and a drummer from Milan, we've been absolutely overwhelmed by the reception to our self-titled debut EP. We can't thank all of you enough for tuning in as we basically just hard launched our sound. As this was our best kept secret for almost 12 months, we're excited to announce that this debut EP is now available in full for you all everywhere. With more to come later this year, we look forward to seeing you all very, very soon. But on behalf of the lads and in the meantime, we hope you enjoyed the finale of this debut. This is Now from Black Market Auction House.

You've been listening to Aussie Trove on Phoenix FM or via the Community Radio Network, and the last track was Bennett's Grove. They're from Sydney. The song Sternum came out June 17. A four-piece have been on our radar only since April when we came across Out in the Cold, which was their first release in about 18 months. They released their debut EP in 24 and right from their debut single release planted their feet firmly in the post-punk camp with the 7.5-minute Lobster, a track that was then reworked for their debut EP. They have a couple more gigs to finish off their single release tour. On the 12th, they're at Bootleggers for the King Street Crawl. And then on the 24th in Sydney, they'll be joined by Melbourne-based friends of the Trove, the Harbs, who will be on their Grace single release tour. A track will be playing on the 15th. Also, we heard from Black Market Auction House. The song is Now, come out June 26. They're also from Sydney. Now is the final previously unreleased track on the four-piece debut self-titled EP. We've been on board since day one with this venture that released their first track, Last Dance, back in May. The release schedule since then has been a new track every 2 weeks, and now the full four-track EP is out there. And definitely some variety across the four singles, so it'll be interesting to see how they process that moving forward, which way they go. This final track from the EP is the heaviest yet from them and is our fourth spin from Black Market Auction House. We were well and truly on board from that first listen to Last Dance. It's been fantastic to be able to support the lads along the way. Exciting times ahead, we reckon, and we'll definitely be across it here at Trove HQ. Thanks again, Luke, for the intro. Before we finish up, if you've missed any of the tracks on this week's show or any past weeks even, or just want to check out all the great Oz music from this year in particular, you can go through our socials and you can find a link to the playlists, and you can check out the whole 2026 playlist. Now has about 300 brand new Australian songs on there, so you can check it all out. We close out episode 79 of Aussie Trove with Lo Munro, the project of Melbourne-based Mark Sergi. Desire Limbs is the first release by the multi-instrumentalist since February 2025's Deviant Hotline. A first release from this project was in 2022, and then 2024 saw his debut EP. On the 30th July, you can catch Lo Munro's return live gig at The Last Chance in Melbourne with his full four-piece live outfit and with friends of the show The Mundanes and Techno 666. Pre-sale tickets are available via their socials. As to what else is in store for Lo Munro, well, I have no idea, so we'll all just have to watch and see what unfolds. So, whatever you're doing in the next week, have a cracker and support Oz music however you can. You've been listening to Aussie Trove on the Community Radio Network. This is Lo Munro from Melbourne with Desire Limbs.

crazy dude. I'll walk the stone for the people in the back now. I'll pray for you. But will you pray for me when the devil in the background? I'll feed the people. I'll feed the people. I'll feed the people. Yes, I'll feed the people. You want diamonds, I want wealth. You want drugs that I don't sell. That ain't my speed, but I won't tell. I know peeps who like dope thrills. And I know sheeps who don't know well. And when I speak, this dope gon' sell. One thing I know about it,

Well, good afternoon. Hello, my name is Pete. It is Tuesday afternoon, the 7th of July, 2026. Welcome to another edition of the Blues and Other Stuff show here on Mallacoota Wilderness Radio 3MGB, transmitting on 101.7 and 96.9 FM, although we have had some problems lately with that, but we are still streaming over the web at 3mgb.org.au. And thank you for tuning in today, whether it's from here in Mallacoota, somewhere else in Victoria, somewhere else in Australia, or perhaps from somewhere else around the world. Okay, the agenda for today. Well, last week I got some nice feedback from regular listener Phil in South Australia. G'day, Phil, who commented that he was interested in hearing the number of songs that I played that involved collaboration between two or more artists who are famous in their own right. And that got me to thinking, well, that would be a good premise for a show. That is, songs that involve collaboration between people. So today I'll be playing songs that involve famous artists playing alongside other famous artists, which is first up why we heard B.B. King. And none other than the Rolling Stones. You might have picked up Mick Jagger's voice in there. And some great harmonica too. The song was Paying the Cost to Be the Boss. And it came from B.B. King's Juice's Wild album, 1997. Which is also involves collaborations between King and other people like Joe Cocker, Van Morrison, Eric Clapton, Bonnie Raitt and Dionne Warwick. Or Warwick, as they say over there. And it also includes this next song, B.B. King, along with a guy called Paul Carrick and Dave Gilmour, who guitar aficionados will recognise, of course, from

Okay, and in keeping with our collaboration theme for today, a couple there from great Aussie talents, Josh Teske and Ash Grunvold from their 2020 Push the Blues Away album. Good stuff. That was Something with Feel, and before that we heard Thinking About Myself. Before that, John Lee Hooker, along with Californian band Los Lobos from Hooker's fantastic The Healer album from 1989, which involved duets and collaborations with the likes of Bonnie Raitt, Santana, Robert Cray, and Charlie Musselwhite. It is a great album. And speaking of Charlie Musselwhite, the great harmonica player, of course, he has done some great work with other artists, including no less than Cyndi Lauper, believe it or not, when they recorded this next song as part of Cyndi Lauper's 2010 Memphis Blues album. This is Down, Don't Bother Me.

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1: Had to call it something indeed. Welcome back to the Blues and Other Stuff show here on 3MGB, where the time is 27 minutes to the hour. The weather, rather bleak, I've got to say. 13 degrees, feels like 11. Been rather cold, wet and windy today. But then again, it is winter. Okay, today, what are we doing? Well, we're playing nothing but songs that involve collaboration between famous artists. You might have picked the voice and the piano there of Jerry Lee Lewis, but did you pick the voice or the other voice and the guitar? Well, if you said Buddy Guy, you'd been right. That was Had a Cold Boogie from Jerry Lee's Last Man Standing album, 2006. Great stuff. Before that, more great piano from Johnny Johnson. But did you pick the vocals and the guitar? Well, if you said none other than old mate Keith Richards, you'd be right too. The song, of course, was Key to the Highway from Johnson's 1992 absolute corker of an album called Johnny B. Bad. Alrighty, as I said, the time here in Mallacoota, well, it's now 26 minutes to the hour, and I think time for a bit of other stuff. And of course, it's not only blues artists that collaborate on songs. Here's a good example. More Aussie talent, Jimmy Barnes and Michael Hutchence with a stonking version of what this show is actually all about. This song is called Good Times.

Okay, a couple there from David Bowie. That was, of course, Let's Dance, with the video clip for that song being filmed in the small New South Wales town of Corinda, which is a bit west of Tamworth and a bit east of Bourke. And you're probably thinking, who did Bowie collaborate with on that one? Why would I play that? Well, good question. Well, the answer is none other than Stevie Ray Vaughan. Apparently, they met in Montreux at a festival and got talking about blues, which they both are into, obviously. And yes, it's true. And so from that meeting, Stevie Ray Vaughan ended up playing on the Let's Dance album. How about that? And for the previous song, Fame, from 1975, who did Bowie work with on that one, I hear you ask? Well, none other than John Winston Lennon. He co-wrote it and he provided guitar and backing vocals as well in what became Bowie's first US number one, 1975. How about that? Okay, back to some blues collaborations, I think. This one requires some volume. Mike Zito, Albert Castilla, they got together on a live version of Hey Sweet Mama.

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0: Now I might can get along with you. Wow, I'm so glad, darling. Something bad might happen to you.
1: That was pretty cool. Sonny Boy Williamson playing with UK outfit The Yardbirds live from the Crawdaddy Club, where they were the resident band back in London, 1965, and Take It Easy Baby. And The Yardbirds, of course, were one of those early British blues bands influenced so much by the American blues movement at the time. And when Sonny Boy Williamson went to England, that's who he ended up playing with. And The Yardbirds, of course, over the course of the time that they existed, included guitarists like Jeff Beck, Eric Clapton, and Jimmy Page. So not a bad sort of fair set of credentials there to go with your blues band. And Sonny Boy Williamson, of course, a great harmonica player and super ghoul dude at the same time. All right, time is now coming up to the news at 5 o'clock, and I think we have time for one more bit of a song. And speaking of American legends going to the UK, 1971, American blues legend Howlin' Wolf was in London, and he did a number of recordings with the likes of Eric Clapton, Bill Wyman, Charlie Watts, and Steve Winwood. And so from those sessions, this is Howlin' Wolf and Steve Winwood with a great version of the standard Highway 49. Stick around, though, for more blues and other stuff after the 5 o'clock news.

0: last night.
1: You can go to hell. 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
0: Yeah.
1: You can go to hell.
0: Goodbye, biatch.
2: Okay. Welcome back to the second half of the Blues and Other Stuff show here, Mallacoota Wilderness Radio, 101.7, 96.9 FM, or perhaps you're listening in via the web, 3mgb.org.au. It is 9 minutes past the hour this Tuesday, the 7th of July, 2026, and I'll be here with you until 6 o'clock this evening playing songs that involve collaboration between different artists. Now, earlier in the show, we heard one involving Mike Zito, and in that song, we just heard another. This time, he teamed up with Samantha Fish, and a song that requires a good degree of volume, I'm sure you'll agree. Great opening riff in that. The song is called Go to Hell. Yes, indeed. Next up, a song from Taj Mahal and Rai Kuda, who actually worked together for many years. But then after a break of several decades, don't know what happened there, they got together, or got back together, in 2022. And they recorded an album called Get On Board. From that album, this is a song called My Baby Done Changed the Lock on the Door.

0: before.
1: Hey, here we are, birds of a feather, whole bunch of blues lovers gathered together, fixing to get loose, have a good time, like Brother Charlie says, I ain't lying. So clap, stomp, holler, and yell.

Yeah, me and Elvin knew all the cats. We knew Wolf and Muddy and Sonny Boy too. We had a mighty fine time. You know, we were just, well, breaking all the rules. We're glad you came to see us. And it's really good to see you all. You know, we're mighty glad to be here. And actually, we're lucky to be anywhere at all.

Indeed. Now, all right, when he left the Rolling Stones in 1993, Bill Wyman didn't just sit around and twiddle his thumbs. And at various times since then, he's got together with a variety of musician mates and put out some great stuff. There was a good example from 2000 and Bill Wyman's Rhythm Kings. We heard Rollin' and Stumbling from an album which featured not only Bill Wyman, of course, but other people like Georgie Fame, Albert Lee and Chris Rea, although I'm not sure who actually was singing on that song. And I really don't quite know how all these people actually sort of get together. Do they meet down a pub on a Sunday and decide to write some music together? Do they all have each other's phone numbers and they just text each other and say, you know, want to get together and jam? Or I think, as does happen, they happen to be in the same studio at the same time, roughly, decided to play just a few songs together. And next thing you know, you've got an album being put together. Good stuff. Anyway, works for me, whatever the case is. All right, and our day of collaboration, we also had a couple there from Elvin Bishop. First up, we heard Birds of a Feather with Charlie Musselwhite again on harmonica. We heard Charlie Musselwhite earlier in the show, and we followed that up with 100 Years of Blues, where Elvin Bishop played with Bob Welsh and Willie Jordan. Nice work, guys. All right, the time here in Mallacoota, 27 minutes past the hour. The weather gauge telling me it's 11 degrees, feeling like 9. Tomorrow shouldn't be too bad though, 7 and 15, and mostly sunny. All right, what's next up in our day of collaboration, I hear you ask? Well, I've come across some more B.B. King. He did a great album with Eric Clapton in 2000, and the song I'm going to play is actually the title track. This is Riding with a King.

devil's daughter. Yes, I say the next thing I'm gonna do, I'm gonna marry the devil's daughter.

nice one there involving Joe Louis Walker, Bruce Katz, Giles Robson. Fantastic piano there. The song was Hell Ain't Nothing But a Mile and a Quarter from an album they did together called Journeys to the Heart of the Blues. Before that, the great Jimmy Rogers and the great Johnny Big Moose Walker, who got together in 1976, put out an album called Chicago Bound, and we heard St. Louis. Great stuff. All right, the time here in Mallacoota, 20 minutes to the hour. I think it's time to move on with some more other stuff involving collaboration, oh well, of somewhat of a grand scale. When you've got Bob Dylan, George Harrison, Tom Petty, Roy Orbison and Jeff Lynne coming together, that's pretty special. Otherwise, of course, known as the Travelling Wilburys. And from 1998, the Travelling Wilburys Volume 1 album. Great song. This is Tweeter and the Monkey Man.

Sisters are doing it for themselves. Eurythmics there, Annie Lennox, Dave Stewart. And a duet they recorded with the legendary Aretha Franklin, 1985. Great version of Sisters Are Doing It For Themselves. And I think if you weren't dancing to that one, I suggest you get your feet checked. Before that, the great Tom Jones, who's lost none of the power in his voice, helping out Jules Holland there, and a song called Think, from a Jules Holland album called The Best of Friends, which included people like Chrissy Hynde from The Pretenders and Lulu, no less, from the swinging 60s. Great stuff. All right, almost time to go. The time is 5 minutes to the hour. But don't forget to stay tuned to 101.7, 96.9 FM or listen in via the web, of course, at 3mgb.org.au. AU. I was going to say Laurie and AU and I got it mixed up. Anyway, Laurie will be back from 7am tomorrow morning with this and that, as he always is. And he'll have all the local news, weather, events and happenings in around Mallacoota, Genoa and Gypsy Point. And Laurie, of course, will be followed, as always, by Wally Hu, with more news, community announcements and great music. And I hope you've enjoyed today's collaboration show. And to take us out tonight, one from the Rolling Stones. And this is a song where the Rolling Stones don't help out other people, but they get other people to help them out. From their 2023 album, Hackney Diamonds, they did a number of songs. One involved Elton John, another involved Paul McCartney. This one involves the likes of Stevie Wonder on the keyboards and the amazing voice of Lady Gaga. And about halfway through the song, they just seem to stop and then they kick off again. Sounds like they're just having a whole lot of fun. Hope you've had fun too. This is Sweet Sounds of Heaven. Till next time, good night.

Hello and welcome to the Radioactive Show. I'm Michaela. On Friday, 3rd of July, at Ballinballin Place on unceded Kulin land, Brunswick, Melbourne, 100 people gathered for a candlelight vigil and Talanoa as part of the Pacific Peace Pilgrimage 2026. The Peace Pilgrimage that began on Ngunnawal and Ngambri lands in Canberra on the 1st of July was organised to coincide with two significant anniversaries. The 1st of July marked 80 years since the United States used its first post-war nuclear weapon, which it detonated above Bikini Atoll in the Marshall Islands. And the 2nd of July marked 60 years since the first French nuclear weapon was exploded above Mururoa Atoll in Maha Nui, beginning three decades of atmospheric and underground testing. The impacts live on in memories and radiation that continues to harm and pose future threats for countless generations. Today we bring you sounds of the Melbourne Vigil and Talanoa. We'll hear Louisa Tulau reading her poem Bravo, The Rogues Choir and Friends, Dimity Hawkins from the Nuclear Truth Project, Nick McClellan, independent journalist who has worked closely with Pacifica people for decades, and special guest Samuel Barton, president of the Marshall Islands Student Association, and Francis Namomo from the Pacific Conference of Churches. Let's start with Louisa's poem.

is no two bombs, atomic or hydrogen bomb, that feels the same. There's no two raindrops that feels the same. There's no 2 days that are the same. And so the title of this poem is I Walk Bravo, and it's named after a bomb, Castle Bravo, or the Bravo shot, that was dropped and tested on Marshall Islands in Bikini Atoll in 1946. The Americans, the French, and the Brits, they may forget the name of the bombs, but we don't. We don't forget the bomb, we don't forget the names of the bomb, and we don't forget the destruction of the bombs. And so that's why I titled it, I Walk Bravo. I Walk Bravo. My skin is sun-kissed, but my body is Bravo. Bravo. That's what the outsiders say for well done. The Italians think it means brave. But you know what I think? Bravo is a cell injected in my body about to explode. Bravo is a substance reaction that made my bumbo blind. Bravo is a deliberate performance in the sky, a calculated invisible to camouflage the visible. Burn tears, they burn dry. Bravo is my siblings born a defect machine. Bravo is a gene I pass, a replicate of a poisonous culture. But you know, my island home, a castle before Bravo.

0: It is my great pleasure to once again introduce you to our special guests. Of course, here, Samuel Barton from MISA, the Marshall Islands Students Association in Fiji, and also Francis Namumo from the Pacific Conference of Churches in Fiji, two of the five people delegation of First Nations and Pacifica who were in Canberra with us this week. When we were in Parliament throughout this week, I have heard Francis speak with such power about the nexus between climate and nuclear and the realities of that in the Pacific. And it's been so enlightening to so many people. I've watched light bulbs go on over heads of politicians all week, which is a rare thing, I think. So I would love to hear more from you, Francis, about that nexus that you talk about in the Pacific, the realities of the impacts of the nuclear weapon.
1: This week has been quite an important week for the Pacific delegation in Canberra, but also as we depart each other, and there's a team now in Sydney while Samuel and I were asked to come here. I think for those of us who were part of the vigil just a few minutes ago, you may have heard the story that Samuel from the Marshall Islands shared regarding the testing that took place in the Marshall Islands some 80 years ago, actually. So on the 1st of July, on Wednesday this week, we commemorate the 80th anniversary of the first testing in the Marshall Islands. 2nd of July, we also commemorate the 60th anniversary of the testing in Mau Hinui of French Polynesia. But at the same time, we were accompanied by Karina, a First Nations woman from Adelaide, who was also sharing stories from her, from the experience of nuclear testing here in Australia. And Mary Tuilau, who works with the Fiji Nuclear Veteran Association and shared the stories of the veterans and their experience being exposed to nuclear testing on Christmas Island in Kiribati. I work for the Pacific Conference of Churches, and if you may ask, why is the church involved in this work? And I think maybe I've always loved to do timelines in order to understand the present, what happened in the past that brought us or our involvement in this work. And while we have been sharing these stories for the last couple of days, I've just realized 2 days ago, the Pacific Conference of Churches met in Malo in 1961. And in 1966, the first General Assembly was in Lifu, Kanaki. And so the Pacific Conference of Churches actually marks its 60th anniversary as well. And the journey of the Pacific Conference of Churches has really been the journey also to accompany communities and Pacific Island countries through their response or their response to the nuclear testing, mobilizing of communities, or having their spaces even available for this, you know, this important conversation to take place. And also at that time when countries were trying to become independent. And I thought, okay, this is quite interesting, because the role then of the church started to become very critical, because we all know in the Pacific region, the church plays a very important role, very influential role. And if that platform continues to be the voice of people, to speak truth to power, to unpack the theology that was brought to us in how we understand our relationship with our land and ocean, we might enlighten at least the Eurocentric way of reading our Bibles. And so as we were talking about the nuclear testing, three common threads that continue to appear or come out from these discussions. The destruction of ecosystem. When the nuclear testing took place in Mau Hinui, in the Marshall Islands, and Christmas, the radiation, the contamination, destroyed the nearby ecosystem, and even the currents would have moved on to other waters in other regions. My fishes, your fishes, you've heard from Samuel earlier. If you think that the nuclear testing only happened in the Marshall Islands and only the people in the Marshall Islands would be affected, though the currents does move to the other oceans and other waters. And at the same time, if you're looking at the nexus with climate, there's also the sea level rise, biodiversity loss, saltwater intrusion. These are also affecting our ecosystem and our homes in the Pacific. The second common thread is the displacement of communities. We heard from stories, maybe Samuel can talk a bit more on this. Communities who were living near those atolls that were used for testing, that some of them were relocated prior to the testing, but others were exposed first to the testing before they were relocated, forced to relocate. The same experience is happening now in some of our Pacific Island countries. Communities are being relocated because of sea level rise. And lastly, is the social and economic impacts, because we've disrupted the places and the way people live because of they've been displaced. One, there are indigenous, most of them are indigenous communities. Their connection to land, their connection to the ocean. We say your kanakana, where you plant your food, your ngoli ngoli, specific area in the ocean that you can go and your tribe or your clan area to fish from. And so there's a responsibility for every clans and every tribe, at least in Fiji, to protect from the ridge to the reef, from your land across to the ocean. And that responsibility, when communities are displaced, all this is disrupted because you're moving to another clan's land or another tribe's land. They might be related to you, but there is no, you might not have the same sense of that response, custodianship or responsibility as you would have on your own land. Now there's a need for you, or we would relocate communities into new land with a permission first. So there's those practices that are done to allow people first to enter new lands, and as they stay, as they live on those new places, there's the hope that there will be a relationship built, but at the same time, will not disrupt the way the ecosystem have sustained the community that were living there. I think this is one of the lessons that we learned during COVID, to allow people first to enter new lands, and as they stay, as they live on those new places, there's the hope that there will be a relationship built, but at the same time, will not disrupt the way the ecosystem have sustained

0: environment because of that shift. So these three common threads have been seen coming as the intersection between the nuclear legacy and also the climate change impacts in the Pacific. But what we also, the hard truth is, none of this is what we want, and none of this is what we created. And yet we continue to be sacrificed, you know, to face or to be the front line, to experience this, I guess, and expected to find ways to respond to it, adapt, mitigate, and find ways to survive in those different those two contexts.
1: This is the Radioactive Show, produced in the studios of 3CR on unceded Kulin land and broadcast across the continent thanks to the Community Radio Network. We're bringing you the sounds of the Pacific Peace Pilgrimage at Balambalam Place. We've just heard Francis Namumu's opening presentation, and up next we'll hear from Nick McClellan, Dimity Hawkins and Samuel Barton.
2: When you read the official histories of the bomb, it's about the great scientists who developed this incredible force of destruction. It's about the great political statesmen who made the decision to move ahead. But there's an invisibility about the people who lived through this period. And I think it's really important to celebrate the resistance and survival of those who, from the beginning of the nuclear age, when every country in the Pacific, save possibly Tonga, was colonised by one or other power. And that's why the nuclear free and independent movement made that connection, that the testing of nuclear weapons was only possible because of the colonial administration, the Trust Territory of the Pacific Islands under American, the Fijians who went because Fiji was still the administering power in Britain. Some might say Australia was still under colonial domination as well, but that's a technical question. And I think that's a really important part of the story. And the other part is the intergenerational effects. Nuclear testing finished in 1996 in France, and yet here we are decades later, and the health and environmental impacts are still percolating. When the French finished at Mururoa, they dumped 3,000 tonnes of contaminated nuclear waste into the ocean off Mururoa at two sites. You may see the Great Concrete Dome, and Samuel could talk more about that, on Runit. The legacies are with us forever, and that's why a new generation are stepping up, even as the older directly affected survivors are ageing and dying. That's one of the features in the Pacific, that young people realise this ain't over yet, and they're looking to Australia because, as we know, Richard Miles is proposing that the AUKUS submarines at the end of their life will have to put the HEU somewhere, and they're talking about defence land, but I think they mean the Maralinga and Woomera site, as always. The vast empty lands of South Australia are seen as the dumping ground. So for all of us, this is a challenge for Australia as much as for our partnership with the Pacific.
3: Naka, Vanaka, Nick. It is indeed a challenge for us in Australia. And that is one of the things that we heard a lot about in our various meetings, wasn't it? The nexus between, as we were talking about, climate and nuclear, but also this shared problem of the nuclear waste. These weapons that were created, they will have long-living nuclear waste. And there's talk about AUKUS, there's talk about these nuclear submarines, there's talk about bringing waste from US nuclear submarine programs for the last 60 years and British nuclear submarine waste for the last 60 years as well to dump here in Australia potentially. And there's been fights back and pushback on that, of course. But we know what happens with waste too often. Just recently, there's a big program happening in the UK

0: called the Merlin Database Program, where nuclear veterans, UK nuclear veterans, have been pushing to get released classified documents to show the sort of harms that had happened to them. And in that release, they're also finding out so many things. We've had revelations of really bad practices of burying nuclear waste at Maralinga, for example. We've seen photographs that we've never seen before of the nuclear waste being buried by the British in very ad hoc ways. But the Runet Dome back home in the Marshall Islands is another thing altogether. And so maybe you can tell us more about that, Samuel, and tell what you've been talking to Australian politicians about this week, the calls for it to be cleaned up and help for that.
1: For us Marshallese, the Runet Dome is like a reminder for us. It reminds us of the struggles and the trauma that those people experienced. It contains all the waste that the U.S. Brought together from all the testings they did. And not just that, but like they also brought their own waste from their Nevada testing site in the U.S. And it triggers a lot of us because they went through all this trouble just to not only to dump their waste on our land, but also to conceal from the eyes of the public. You know, they've been like recently. I saw an article online that they can neither confirm nor deny that nuclear testing has ever took place in the Marshall Islands, and it's messed up. Our government is making commitments and effort to seek how they can approach the TPNW in a way that, you know, from what I learned is because of the relationship they have, that we have with the U.S. concerning security, our security. They, under the COFAR agreement with the U.S., not only are we able to travel to the U.S. and stay there and live there, in exchange they use one of our islands. It's called Kwajalein Atoll as part of as a military base, and they use this military base to test, I think it was called, intercontinental ballistic missiles. And who knows? Trump said that they were gonna resume testings in the Pacific, and I don't know. Like, maybe they could use that military base to, but I hope it doesn't happen. And so this Runet Dome is connected to our climate crisis, because there's been concerns of leakage from the dome. The cracks have been formed, and it's built on top of a porous coral sediment that can easily mix itself with our seawater and further contaminating our marine resources. Marshall Islands is our number one export is commercial tuna fishing. And like how we said in our slogan, "My fish is your fish," like being exposed to radioactive radiation, and I believe it can affect the Pacific as well. So that's why we aim for the TPNW. Thank you.
2: 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Thanks so much to the speakers for allowing us to share. Today we heard from Louisa Tulau, Dimity Hawkins, Nick McClellan, Samuel Barton, and Francis Namumu, alongside recordings of the Rogues Choir. These were some of the sounds of the Pacific Peace Pilgrimage event at Balam Balam Place on Friday, 3rd of July. Thanks also to the Quakers, the International Campaign to Abolish Nuclear Weapons, and the Pacific Conference of Churches for organizing this beautiful event. As Dimini put it in the Talanoa, it's not a time for amnesia, it's a time for action. We'll go out with a beautiful song from Samuel Barton, backed by the Rogues Choir, recorded live at the Pacific Peace Pilgrimage. Thanks for listening, and tune in again next week for more news and views on nuclear peace and energy issues.
3: First of all, this is not my song. It is from my few friends from the Marshall Islands. They wrote it for the nuclear testings in the Marshalls. And Anna means, it can mean it's wrong, it's bad, it's basically talking about how it was wrong for them to do what they did to us. And I hope you, I know that the choir has really beautiful voices.
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5: Just roll them in the balls, knead them like you're making flatbread and that. 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
1: Today it's our day, NAIDOC Day, and all the brothers are coming out here on the Oval to celebrate and watch all us dancers, and they can all mingle with each other today. A big Oval, lots of grass.
2: The sunshine.
1: It's ready for us dancers to dance on and stomp the ground, you know.
3: This is the prison that we live in at the moment. Looking over the Oval, there's a big football field, two soccer goals, a few barrels on the fence, a bit of razor wire.
1: Fences, barbed wire.
3: Yeah, they're the fences that keep us in jail. Yeah, we won't let that bring us down, we'll always stay happy. Can hear a few keys, I can hear a few boys talking, cheery about NAIDOC Day.
1: Storytelling part just over there.
3: Yeah, we've got the Yarnin Circle over beside us and that. It's just been refurbished, you know, good plants around it and that. There's the big concrete blocks to sit on in the circle so we can sit down and yarn with the elders.
1: We will sit around in a circle, have a yarn. When we put our clothes back on, it reminds us of jails, our greens, and back into the wing and the environment. There is, it's like a jail mentality thing. And it's just all men from all these different nationalities. And, most brothers, we just stick to ourselves and do our own thing.
3: And the reason that I know it's a prison is because I've been sentenced here and I'm currently living in one of the cells here.
0: Making Johnny Cakes, clears your mind. Yeah, just thinking about home and that day. Thinking about what I used to do when my aunties and my nan and a lot of them had died. And my kids, me and my kids. It's a nice thing to do. Probably a couple of minutes each side. Take them off down the umbrella. Put them with butter, anything like that. Cut them in half and have two pieces. Make a sandwich. My people are Kunya Barkindji from the Darling River, northwest of New South Wales. And I've been raised in Dubbo, Wiradjuri country. NAIDOC Day is acknowledgement of who we are and as a people.
4: The best thing about NAIDOC is coming and sharing the Indigenous culture with the boys and seeing how they make Johnny Cakes, and it's a very good experience because my son is Indigenous. I'm absolutely very proud to be here and representing, I'm Tongan. Yeah, I was born in Tonga and came to Australia when I was a baby. I grew up in Robinvale, Victoria, amongst the Murrays and the Indigenous people of the Victoria and New South Wales. And I've spent a lot of my time in jail, so I know a lot about the Indigenous culture, and my wife is Indigenous and my son is Indigenous, and I love him to death.
5: Yeah, ready to dance in about 5 minutes. Just want to shout out to all the mob back home in Dubbo, all the boys. Love yous. Yeah, I'm good. I'm just doing a bit of time, doing a bit of culture dance. Get everyone together, all the peoples, all the family, all the inmates. Just going to celebrate NAIDOC Day. It means a lot to me, culture, to the boys, to everyone. Just want to thank everyone of you. All the boys are dancing beside me. It's very powerful for me today. Plan for today is we got dressed up, painted, done a practice dance, come out here, grabbed our gum leaves. Yeah, ready to dance.
6: I'm doing a red lap lap. I'm painted up and I got all gum leaves around me. But yeah, my name is Stephen. My day is good. I'm doing a NAIDOC Day dance. Dancing for the NAIDOC Day involves elders, everyone, nation. For our elders and past presents that's passed on, comes natural. That's in our culture, yes, comes naturally. The elders, presents and passed on to us from generation to generation. It's going good today and hope we go good, yeah, and finish it off.
1: Ask Darren, we're having NAIDOC dancing today. I'm the teacher. I taught these boys these dances. I hope they feel proud today. Feel pretty good at the moment, feel pretty proud. It's NAIDOC week. This is the week where we all come together and pay our respects to the past, the future and the present. Come together and enjoy ourselves, you know, and just to feel proud on this day, you know, for the dancers. Just have a shout out to all the Redfern boys and all the mob around Redfern and Maureen. The best thing about NAIDOC, coming together with family and friends, people from where you're from your country, and celebrate our culture, you know, and feel proud.
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13: My name's Justin. NAIDOC's meaningful to watch my brothers share their culture and have that passion and that fire in their stomach. I've written this poem for the NAIDOC theme this year. Writing is a good way for me to express myself. I've been writing for like on and off for 12 years. I started in prison, so I wrote some beautiful stuff on the outside, shared at many events. I shared at the Black Death in Custody. Motivates me just bringing words together, just having that idea and just expanding on that idea, watching everything come together, building a story in the moment. Sometimes I don't realize what I'm doing, it just happens. Writing for me in prison is a good way to let things out instead of bottling things up and to express myself and to share my ideas to the world. I read, write, motivate other people, go to work and create stuff with words. Get an idea, I want to write it down. Wake up in the night, middle of the night, 2 o'clock, and get an idea, I want to express myself, you know, or write a line and expand it the next day. Challenging myself. So someone gives me a topic, or I'll give myself a topic, I'll challenge myself to write in depth about it. Could be because of AI, and could be mental health, could be anxiety, could be just a rose speaking in metaphor. It gives me self-determination. So once I get pen to paper or finger to computer, then it just happens. Well, this poem is about this theme 2025, next generation, strength, vision and legacy. I wrote it last night and came out to share it with you now. There's a lot of sound, helicopters, I think there's an army base a few k's away, trolleys, people talking, turning keys, knocking on doors. Winsome in word, wealthy with wisdom, many have traumas, struggles to success. We are the source of our own survival in this season. Remarkable in speech, blessed in spirit. Magic in our shaker leg, meaning in our song line. 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Knowing our identity, truth, place, powers in the pen. Generation unto generation, under the firmament is born, formed from the soil, dirt, where sons, daughters, dreaming, from dawn to dust, in unseen atmosphere, by our ancient spirits singing within the depth of our soul, with song of the didgeridoo boomerangs echoing in our minds and hearts, in honour, holding all together in this togetherness. It's touching our elders, young warriors, footprints, movement, moving with the wind, shining with splendour. We are spiritual people, destined due from the dream time for this day. Determination is within our DNA. D for deadly, N for natural, A for ability. That's who we are, Aboriginals. Original custodial owners of this land. Many tribes, one people. Leaders, learners, educators, knowledge holders, protectors, providers. Brothers, uncles, fathers, grandfathers, husbands, above all, warriors. Winsome in word, wealthy with wisdom. Many have traumas, struggles to success. We are the source of our own survival in this season. Remarkable in speech, blessed in spirit. Magic in our shaker leg. Meaning in our song line. I want to say hello to all my loved ones, people that don't believe in themselves, just keep putting one foot in front of the next, you know? Putting one foot in front of the next.
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11: 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It's Bilal. 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
1: It's Darren. Today it's our day, NAIDOC Day, and all the brothers are coming out here on the oval to celebrate and watch all us dancers. My tribe is Gamilaroi tribe from Moree. Bogabilla, my grandmother's from Bogabilla, Tumala Mission. She was raised up there in the old days, the old tin shacks. She was taken away, stolen generation, for us to have a better life. I think my grandmother's the most strongest person in the world. She went through a lot.
16: She still managed to keep all her family together. I'm Derek. Shout out to all the Gumaroi Nation, the Gamilaroi people. I'm standing here on Darik land, and I want to give a big shout out to the people and pay my respects to the people that I'm land I'm standing on. My cousin Niggs was talking about my family. Family means a lot to us. The culture and the connection that we share with people teach the young generation change for the better. Thanks.
1: I've been in and out of jail for a while. When I'm out on a bout like this, I feel a bit free, you know. We've got an open space. We've got a lot of place to walk. We mingle with each other and talk. Some places are a little bit different. People go to education and enjoy themselves. People go to work, get work so they can get money and buy-ups. Some people just like to just kick back in the wing and do their own thing. That's our life in John Moroney at the moment.
16: I'm Derek. Shout out to all the Gumaroi Nation, the Gamilaroi people.
11: NAIDOC means for me more of a family unit. I see half the Koori boys as family. My kids are half Koori. Shout out all the love. It's Bilal. Love yous all.
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18: 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Yell out to ACT boys. Yeah.
19: You know the special thing about today? Look, I've learned the beauty of different cultures, you know, and how we can all get together.
11: Have fun.
19: Have fun.
11: Have something to eat.
19: Yes.
11: We're all family, basically.
19: Different background. But today, when we were given the chance to come and enjoy the day and see the different cultures, that was a great thing, you know. And shout out to the governor in John Moroney, and thank you guys for a great day. But my background's Persian, but I've been in Australia most of my life. But yeah, it was so enjoyable watching all this. Just fortunate to be in green. We aren't criminals, we're just going the wrong way. And there are some brothers here that really need help. They don't need to be incarcerated. These days actually bring us together to understand, hey, like, there are people out there that don't need to be incarcerated. They need to be helped.
11: Some people need welfare. Some people need families.
19: Housing, family, all that after jail. Culture's got to be respected, especially while we're in custody and we're all living together. And like I said, once again, thanks to the governor here and the John Moroney organisers for organising NAIDOC Day. It helped us get together again more closer and understand the culture of not only the Koori boys, watch the beauty of what really means to them, you know what I mean? These boys aren't only in jail, we're all brothers, and you know, at the end of the day, we love to be part of one culture and one country, which is Australia.
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24: 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And so, you know, there's no worries on the outside. And just, you know, that's why there's NAIDOC. 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
6: Hey, I just want to shout out to my kids, my clan, my sisters, love yous. My family comes from Rewarana, yes. My name's Thomas. I'm going well. I'm doing fine. We're dancing today. I feel great. Life's good. NAIDOC means my culture, my spirit, who I am, where I'm from. It means a lot. Have a great day. Thank you.
7: 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I'm a proud Kamilaroi man from Dubbo. 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
8: 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More of NAIDOC coming up right after this. 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
4: Yeah, shout out to my fam, my mum, my girl, my sister, my nieces. 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Soldier on.
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12: 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Yeah, that's it. 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
13: I'm the actual Koori delegate at the moment. The best thing about NAIDOC is being here with the brothers here from all different parts of the state. There's about 107 brothers in this jail. I've got mob up in Kempsey there, Dungardie land. My father's from up there, yeah, so miss all the family up there. I'm born and bred in Redfern, but yeah, I'll be home soon. Yeah, tell them that I love them heaps and miss them, and hopefully I'll be home soon.
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19: The best thing about NAIDOC is the mob, all the brothers getting around one another, all coming together. You don't really get this, so it's very rare and we're all proud of it, proud of who we are. Luke, shout out to my mob from Narendra, Wadri, yes, much love.
15: The best thing about NAIDOC Day is just getting together with all the brothers and that, and the family and the mob, you know, yeah, it's just the good, best thing about NAIDOC Day. I just want to give a message out to my old girl and then my family from Wellington, the Wadri tribe and that. Just want to say it's a good shout out, you know. Oh, I'm good, yeah, I'm good. Hopefully I'll go home soon, so yeah.
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0: Yes, you are here on Checkpoint. What a throwback intro, Elliot. Here on Joy. Super exciting. My name is Luke. We've got a fun show ahead of us today. Elliot, how are you, my friend?
1: I'm good, mate. How are you?
0: I'm doing fantastic. Thank you.
1: We're ready.
0: Today
1: is
0: going to be a bit of a thrill ride, I'm going to say. So strap in. You might say it's a roller coaster of an episode. Looking forward to it. Cass, you're here too. Hello.
2: Hello. I haven't been on the show for so long.
0: I just can't get enough of you.
2: Yeah, I know. I just can't get rid of me for some reason.
0: I feel like after our on-air fight last week that I had to make amends and bring you back for a friendly show.
2: It's very kind. Olive Branch. I know. I think it's going to be much chiller this
1: week.
2: You
1: don't think we'll be
2: despite
1: fighting
2: the roller
1: this week?
2: Coasters. I mean, over roller coasters. I mean, are we all not pro roller coaster here, I feel?
1: Oh, I'm very anti. No, of course we're all pro roller coaster.
2: There you go.
0: I mean,
3: I don't know. Luke's. I had to hold Luke's hand a couple of times on some coasters.
0: Every time. That's the voice of the wonderful Dave Cobb, special guest today. Hello.
3: Hi there.
0: Great to have you here on Checkpoint.
3: Good to be here.
0: My best friend in the world joining us all the way from LA. Actually came today because it's July 4th.
1: Oh,
0: so
1: happy July 4th to you.
3: I'm celebrating here.
1: Yeah.
3: because maybe. I want to celebrate here.
1: Do we have fireworks? So what are we supposed to do? I'm
0: fireworks.
1: Not prepared.
0: Did you not bring the fireworks?
1: No, I forgot.
0: Hot dogs?
1: Yes.
0: Football games? Is that a, like...
3: Eagles.
2: Flag waving?
1: Yeah.
0: Yeah. Do we have flags?
2: Yeah. Well, then I don't think we have an American flag. We have plenty of other flags.
0: Anyway, we have you here and we're really grateful because we are going to be talking about theme parks and immersive experiences because, you know, theme park industry and immersive entertainment and how it's evolved over the last 20 or 30 years. You've been in the industry for 30 years yourself. You've seen a lot in your experience. You're creative director in the experience design industry. And yeah, really excited to have you here and get your take on kind of theme parks and video games and everything in between.
3: Good to be here.
0: So it's going to be a fun show. Elliot, I know you've recently done some theme parks yourself.
1: Oh my gosh, yeah.
0: We love them.
1: And just exploring the way that immersive industry keeps kind of collaborating with video game IP that we know and how they borrow and learn from one another. It's definitely like this adjacent industry that is really fun and you can kind of like umbrella it under so many different subcategories of just general gaming entertainment and experiences. So I think there's going to be a lot to talk about here.
0: And just way that rides are gamified nowadays too, right?
1: Absolutely.
0: Even like Nintendo World is a whole thing, you know, so we're going to talk about that too. It's going to be a really fun show. Of course, we are going to be talking about, you know, the big gaming news of the week, some big mainstream gaming news this week around physical media that we're going to be talking about, plus the games that are coming out. Get in touch with us. Let us know the games that you've been playing. You can hit us up, checkpoint@joy.org.au.
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0: That's right. You nailed it. All that coming today here on Checkpoint. Get in touch with us. Let's get stuck into the show. Fiddling with joysticks and smashing the D-pad.
4: Tell us, have you been playing with yourself?
0: Oh, yeah, of course we have. Let's talk about games. Elliot, you've been playing something new and exciting, and you always find these like viral indie things that I have no idea about.
1: I don't know if it's hit virality yet, but you did throughout the week, or maybe it was last week, say, Elliot, please play your game. And so I said, all right, let me do some investigation here. Because you're right, I want to bring something to people's attention that we haven't talked about yet. And I stumbled across a winner. It's called Everything is Crab. Because literally, Luke, everything will certainly become crab, if not already crab.
0: Right.
1: And that is the idea behind this roguelike survivor-esque game. And when I say survivor, I don't mean the TV show that we somehow talk about a lot on this program.
0: Right.
1: I mean the vampire survivor subgenre that has since sprung to life.
0: Okay.
1: Essentially, you play as a little blue blob by the name of Darwin. It is all about Darwinism and evolution and whatnot, so it's quite a cute little apt name. But it's kind of like, do you remember the game Spore?
0: Yeah.
1: So there's a lot of elements of that in it. You start as a little character, you go around, you attack other little characters, but you're trying to evolve and advance and collect nutrients and the DNA from your enemies, your slain enemies, and you start growing limbs and claws and wings and legs and whatever, and you start getting more and more powerful throughout the game. And it's all through that kind of It's much more action-oriented than the kind of Vampire Survivors style of just walk around and the game attacks for you. It's not quite like that, but what it has borrowed from that format is that kind of like you gain enough experience, you get the pop-up menu, and you get to select your upgrade paths. And unlocking one thing will allow you to unlock more, right? So before you can unlock claws, you need arms. So there's like branching paths of evolution for your little blob character, and they physically impact the look of the characters as well. So every run, you end up looking wildly different. It's very cute pixel art. It's very well put together, really well considered and thought out. It's just a cute little, I'm going to say time waster, but in a really good way, not in a negative way.
2: In a way that like a cozy roguelike can be, I think.
1: Correct, yeah. And I think it really adapts that method really well, because roguelikes can be very kind of stressful a lot of the time. This is a genre where classically, if you die, you start from the beginning. And this game is kind of like, oh yeah, but there's ways to make that look really cute and cozy, and at no individual like moment-to-moment gameplay ever feels like particularly stressful. Like it is quite basic in a way, but again, I'm not trying to use that in a pejorative way. Like there's something they've really nailed here in the simplicity of the game, and it's all about that branching upgrade paths as you know, go around killing things and hoovering up their DNA. So
0: it looks super neat.
2: Yeah.
0: You want to be a crab in this one. You want everything as crab.
1: Everything becomes crab.
0: Everything becomes crab. Yeah.
1: Everything either
2: your
1: is or will be.
2: Is indeed crab.
1: That's where humanity is leading as well. Did you not know that?
0: Oh, okay.
1: Yeah, we will become crab as well.
0: Got it.
1: It is kind of like the apex
3: crab people,
1: of evolution.
3: Crab people.
0: Like soft shell crab or?
1: I don't know.
0: Mm. I can get behind that.
3: Yum.
1: Yeah, delicious.
2: And I played the demo for this at a couple of Next Fest ago and had a great time as well.
1: It's
2: so
1: really cute.
2: Check out the
1: it released
2: release.
1: In May, so it's pretty fresh. And one worth checking out in a big year where it's probably going to get absolutely dwarfed by kind of, you know, much more well-known titles.
0: I just saw that you can ride a capybara in it, which I think that is a selling point in and of itself.
1: As soon as I found the capybaras as enemies, I'm like, oh no, those should be friends. But the game allows you to do like pacifist runs. You can be herbivorous, is that a word? Mm. Rather than carnivorous. Like you can really change the way you play the game, and it allows for continual progression. Like even in boss fights where you're like, oh, okay, now I have to fight. It's like, no, the boss actually has a frustration meter that it gets annoyed if it doesn't hit you for long enough and just walks away.
2: Oh, that's such a
1: And
2: mood.
1: So you can have like these total pacifist runs and play a creature that isn't even aggressive. It's very smart. It's really smart.
0: Awesome. Well, Everything is Crab is it available is. Now. So check it out. Yes, it is. Check it out. Dave, I want to go to you. Tell us about a game that you played recently.
3: Speaking of playing as creatures, or at least alongside creatures, it's called Herdling. And it's on pretty much every console and Steam, I think. I played it on PlayStation, and it's my favorite kind of game. It's slightly cozy, slightly puzzly. You start out in this sort of dystopian city, and it's kind of deserted. There's no people, but you encounter this giant floofy boy. It's this big creature with these big horns and this sweet little face. They don't look like anything we know, but they're combinations of pieces of things we know, like bison and birds and yak-like. Yeah. Yeah. They're kind of this fantasy creature. And much like How to Train Your Dragon, you sort of like tame it. Mm. And it's very sweet. It's a little sweet moment at the beginning of the game. And you realize that you are a herder. And you have this little magic stick that you can use to point them in certain directions. There's no narration in the game. There's no dialogue. It's a completely non-narrative story. And the game is literally about finding these creatures. And they are obviously herd creatures because they group together when you find more. And they follow you and they follow your instructions. There's this light sort of mythology to the world that's slightly mythic, slightly some sort of maybe totemic religion. But they never put any a story on it. They don't cross any T's or dot any I's. And that's the beauty of it. It's really simple, and you name the creatures as you go. My first was Sebastian. He's
1: speaking of crabs.
3: He's
1: see everything is
0: see,
1: crab.
0: Everything is crab. Everything is crab.
3: What I didn't know was about two-thirds of the way through the game, there are hazards in the puzzles, and I lost one. And you can lose them.
0: Oh, he died.
3: He literally died.
1: Was it Sebastian?
3: No, thank goodness. Oh. He fell off a cliff and
1: sorry, that's not funny.
3: I literally burst into tears. I was like, what have I done? So
0: when you go when they die, you go to like the list of animals in your herd and you see that something like crossed out and has like RIP on it. Like it's like it makes you feel bad about it.
3: Yeah. and you're, it obviously is leading you to take them somewhere, but this, and the story emotionally resolves that in a really beautiful way. Big sweeping score. The last sort of run out of the game is really emotional, but again, no dialogue, no actual naming of what's going on in the story other than your relationship with these big floofy boys. And I adored it. It's about a 5-hour play. I think I played it in one sitting.
0: And there's some hazards too, right? There are these like big evil birds that try and like grab them and attack them. And so you've got to like kind of stealthily herd them through certain sections, and you've got to avoid moving them and herding them through like rough terrain and like jagged sticks and stuff like that. Otherwise they take damage. And then as they've said, there's these cliffs and there's moments where you have a chance to save them and you can mess that up and you can like, they can fall.
3: And I didn't know at all that you could, and I missed.
0: You missed the props.
3: It was basically a timing exercise and I missed it and I cried. But you can also, there's also jewelry involved, because as you find these encampments of whatever society was here before you, there's like these little jewel totem things hanging everywhere.
0: And you dress them.
3: And you put them on the creature's ears or on their headdresses. Aww. And they act all proud. Like, oh, look what, you dress them up, basically. Yeah. I know. So it's adorable. It's one of the most cozy and fun challenging games I've played in a long time. And it is exactly, as Luke will tell you, it's exactly my jam.
0: Like, I mean, any game like this where it's like, it's you and animals, or you are an animal, and it's like, kind of like low stakes, I suppose. Like, it's very,
1: it sounds like very high stakes.
0: Well, I mean,
1: like, everybody can die. It's like Until Dawn with animals.
2: Oh, gosh.
1: Until Fawn.
3: Until Fawn?
1: Is there something in that?
0: Gotta workshop that.
3: Gotta workshop that one, yeah.
2: I like it, Elliot. I thought that was good.
1: Thanks, Kaz. You didn't laugh, but I appreciate the
0: laughing at you now. But no, I love a short, cozy game that you can finish in an afternoon. Like, I love that genre, and Hurdling is definitely, I've played it too. I think it's beautiful. It's the kind of thing where, it ends and brings a tear to your eye for sure, and definitely worth checking out. So that's Hurdling. Dave, thanks for sharing all about that. We got a big show ahead. We're talking about theme parks later on. We've got the big gaming news of the week and much, much more right here on Checkpoint on Joy, broadcasting nationwide across the Community Radio Network.
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0: Head to the website right now. You can read some fantastic content, including we got hands-on time with the upcoming Splatoon Raiders. Bree got to play that one. We also got to spend some time hands-on with Resonance, A Plague Tale Legacy. Check out Jared's thoughts on that. Plus, we review Rhythm Paradise Groove from Haley. That and much, much more on checkpointgaming.net. The games industry constantly evolving and exciting new things around every corner. It can be hard to keep up.
6: That's why Checkpoint is here with all the biggest gaming details of the week and the stories that matter to you. It's time for the news.
0: Yeah, time for the big video game news. Elliot, a bit of a controversial week, which seems to be a bit of a trend lately. Yeah. But this lead story, it kind of surprised me in a way, and it caught me off guard. Partly because this is one that mainstream media also picked up in a really big way. I saw this news everywhere this week. It triggered a lot of interesting discussion. Why don't you tell us all about it?
1: It's always interesting when gaming news, our little zeitgeist, gets moved into the kind of more cultural significance.
0: Yeah, breaks out of the bubble, right?
1: Absolutely. And this time it's because, well, potentially we are moving towards an end for physical disc-based gaming media, which is huge. So specifically here, after, I think we talked about it last week, after Rockstar announced that GTA 6 won't be a physical on the disc game and will only be available via digital on the storefronts, PlayStation,
0: a code in a box,
1: which leads to a digital game in the storefronts. Like, it all leads back to wherever these publishers and whatnot want their games to be found and held. PlayStation are making a very similar move, and you've got to assume that they are riding on the coattails of that announcement and trying to move the culture of owning physical media away from the consumer. So this was a bit of a shocking announcement, but it got displayed on the PlayStation blog saying the PlayStation will no longer be producing physical, which leads to a digital game in the storefronts. Like, it all leads back to wherever these publishers and whatnot want their games to be found and held. PlayStation are making a very similar move, and you've got to assume that they are riding on the coattails of that announcement and trying to move the culture of owning physical media away from the consumer.

0: online ecosystem that still allows you to share it and lend it out to friends and whatnot, which is an interesting kind of middle ground that this is kind of being reported on. Now, I don't know that this is an official announcement from Xbox, but it certainly seems like it's coming from the right sources to suggest that this is their plans moving forward, or at least it's what they're investigating at the moment.
1: They kind of have that. I remember I have a couple of 360 titles that I wanted to play on my Xbox One, and it's in the store, and I thought, oh, I'm going to go play that. And it said, well, if you have the disc of the original one, put it in and you can play it.
2: Yeah, there was a backwards compatibility thing with Xbox. They took a long time to add games to that backwards compatibility list. Over years, they just keep adding old titles to it. So I feel like Xbox have, up until now, done an okay job of the game preservation stuff within their own ecosystem. Mm. Funnily enough, Elliot, they did, as part of their marketing for Halo Campaign Evolved, which comes out in a few weeks, in response to the Sony announcement, Xbox basically said, guess what, guys? There's a disc in our box. So they're kind of like clapping back because Sony made fun of them, you know, over a decade ago for the same thing.
0: They deserve to get their licks in, but also
3: then the next Xbox Microsoft will not going to do this.
2: I guess so. I think, you know, Xbox is in a slightly different spot in the sense that we know the next Xbox generation is going to basically function as a PC, including access to the full Steam system and library as well. Really? So they've kind of already said, look, this is where we're heading for our console. Whether they remove discs or not, like they might this generation, they've been okay. The S is digital, but the X,
0: I think they have to. I mean, even the fact that they're moving towards the PC market. When was the last time you saw the PC section at a retail game shop?
2: Right.
0: You know, PCs were the first to lose their disc drives. Nobody uses discs anymore.
2: No.
0: But that's because the PC market was open, and so you could have 10 different platforms selling PC games rather than a locked-down system
3: and
0: that
3: only
0: had one.
3: But, like, there's DRM-free games on PC as well. That's why good old games specifically exist. So that's never going to exist on consoles.
2: Unless this all falls back to the consumer, right? If I'm just looking at it as a person who buys video games, I'm looking at the digital storefront. If PlayStation are only selling digital games, they're going to sell their games for $125 Australian dollars on launch day. It'll be that price for a long time until they decide to have a sale. Whilst that same game on day one, I can go to my local brick and mortar retailer and get the same thing for 99, maybe 89 bucks. Maybe they've got a sale on that I can get a discount for. Maybe there's a Black Friday sale that a retailer will do so you can get those games cheaper.
0: Yep.
2: Mm. What this does is it completely prices out so many people who rely on physical discs and physical purchases to save money and to budget and to make that part of their existence. And so people I've seen online are already saying, I'm not going to get a PlayStation 6. Like they're just like, this is the direction. I do not want one. I don't want to be forced into this monopoly of I have to buy digitally from PlayStation. That's my only choice. Because that's a massive long-term impact on budget and finances for people.
3: Absolutely.
0: Yeah.
3: Like I have a giant Blu-ray collection at home and I use my PS5 as my de facto Blu-ray player.
2: Right.
3: Which massively decreases my incentive to get another console if it doesn't have a disc drive.
2: So. Straight away. Yeah. So it is huge news. It's caused a ripple effect. I think this is the first one to fall and to do this. And I think it's just a matter of time before the others do as well. But it's going to be interesting to see it evolve in the next couple of years. We've got more gaming news coming at you right here on Checkpoint on Joy, broadcasting nationwide across the Community Radio Network.
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2: Yes, you're here on Checkpoint on Joy, giving a one-up to diversity in gaming as we guide you through the most exciting industry in the world, the video game industry from a queer perspective. I'm Luke. Hello. I'm here with Elliot. Hi, Elliot.
0: Hi, Luke.
2: I'm here with Cass. Hi, Cass.
3: Hello.
2: Here with a special guest joining us today. Flew in all the way from LA just for this show,
1: My arms are so tired.
2: They are. The wonderful Dave Cobb is here, creative director in the experience design industry. Just a cheeky 30 years in terms of immersive experiences and theme park design. Welcome again to the show.
1: So glad to be here.
2: It's so great to have
1: you. Lovely, lovely city.
2: It's a great city. We've been showing it off to you over the last week.
1: I love it. Already in love.
2: Headlines, thoughts on Melbourne?
1: Great food scene. Unbelievable great food scene. Great brunch game here.
3: Oh, yeah.
0: The brunch.
1: Unbelievable brunch
3: game. Melbourneians are proud of their brunch.
1: And I'm so happy you're all coffee snobs. It makes me very happy that it's a coffee snob city.
2: Well, I've been stoked having my best friend in town for the week, for sure. But we're here to talk professional stuff. Well, as professional as theme parks and rides can possibly be. I guess, why don't you tell us a bit about your background and just a bit of your history in terms of this industry?

0: Sure. I work as a creative director, creative executive in what's known as the experiential industry or location-based design industry. So I tell stories in physical places. So
1: nice.
0: Instead of working on a movie or a TV show or a theatrical play, I work in stories that you can walk around and touch and taste and ride and immerse people in these experiences. So things like not just theme parks, but also museum exhibits, live shows, pop-up activations, anything where immersive theater is a big one, anything where the audience is literally invited to bring their persona, like a video game, actually, to bring their own agency into the telling of the experience.
1: Right. And it feels like, you know, today in 2026, immersive experiences and pop-ups and big IP shown in different ways is pretty common and pretty popular now. But 30 years ago, I feel like, how did you even get into this space in the first place in the like mid-90s to late 90s?
0: So I was a film student. I went to film school. I thought I wanted to work in movies and TV. And my day job during high school and college was actually as a tour guide at Universal Studios in LA, sitting on the trams, giving the tours of the 420-acre backlot and telling movie lore, that kind of thing. And I thought I wanted to get into that. And as I was studying in school, two big sort of seismic events happened in the movie industry that sidelined all the internships and jobs I was trying to get. One was a big one of the first big writer strikes in the early 90s. And then the biggest one for me was Terminator 2 and Jurassic Park came out while I was in college, and I wanted to get into special effects production. There were a few big effects companies in LA. Everybody knows about, you know, Lucasfilm, but there were a few others in LA that did miniature photography and cloud tanks and all those stop motion and all those sort of analog things. And that's the world of filmmaking that I wanted to get into. And all of a sudden, these two movies come out and say, oh, it's all on a computer screen now. And I was not a computer science guy at all. I'm dyscalculic, actually. So math is not my strong suit. And I was not going to go back to school and study computers. So I went back to the tour full time as a sort of sitting back and figuring out what I wanted to do with my life. And as I did that, I saw job postings on the lot for something called Universal Planning and Development, P&D. And now it's called Universal Creative. And it's the department that's like Universal's version of Disney Imagineering. And it's the people that do the attractions for the theme parks. And I ended up finding entry-level jobs as like an office PA, basically, on things, and learned there was this whole other world where you actually build this physical thing and people go, you get to tell a story in it. So all the stuff I loved about cinema and theater and storytelling was suddenly this other world of immersive entertainment. And so growing up in the shadow of Disneyland and growing up near Universal Studios, I was familiar with all that stuff, but I didn't really know that it was a job.
1: Yeah.
0: And so when I did, I went, oh, people get paid for this? Okay, I'm in.
1: Fun. Because I think there's maybe a misconception for theme parks for those who haven't gone to the big parks in the US or Japan or other parts of the world.
2: It's very different in Australia, isn't it?
1: Like here in Australia, you think of like Luna Park and like Dreamworld and stuff, and you get a picture with Bugs Bunny or whatever, and there's like roller coasters, and you think that's a theme park, but you don't consider that there are theme parks and rides that are... It's called a dark ride, where they have this storytelling element and you're actually taking part in this world. And that's kind of where you started,
0: sure,
1: right?
0: When people, it's funny, when I tell people I work in theme parks or design attractions, they go, so you're an engineer? I say, no. So you're an architect? No. So you design roller coasters? Mm-mm. So you're a landscape designer? Like they just think of the physical part of it. Mm-hmm. And they dissect it. And so when I tell people I don't design roller coasters, I tell stories with roller coasters. And that breaks their brain even more. And the fact that I started in the industry in sort of entry-level positions, but my first creative position in the industry was a writer. We have show writers just the same way that a movie or a TV show or a theater production will have a screenwriter or writer for the stage. So it's the same thing. But you're writing from a perspective of the proscenium that is your park or your dark ride vehicle moving through an experience or the soundtrack that plays on your roller coaster or whatever. There's different ways those stories can be told. So it's a multi-platform bit of weird industry where everybody I work with is a different discipline. There's not one kind of design.
2: Do you have an immersive experience that you worked on that you could tell us about?
0: Yeah.
2: Maybe a big project or something about more of the fine details?
0: Sure.
2: To give us an understanding of what sure. you do.
0: Sure. I mean, I had worked in the industry for a number of years as a show writer and a production assistant on some things like the Back to the Future ride at Universal, which I was a huge fan of the movies. And so working on that was really awesome. But I wasn't a creative on that. My first big creative job was as a creative director for an attraction at Universal Orlando called Men in Black Alien Attack, which opened in 2000. So it's 26 years old this year. And it was one of the first, as GamePro Magazine called it, because they actually interviewed me for it, the first life-size ride-through video game, because it's an interactive ride. There had been a couple of small interactive rides before that, but MIB was the first sort of big statement about interactivity and multiplayer interactivity in a theme park. So my job on that was what I always tell people is it's if you want to know what I do for these attractions, it's the same that a director, writer director would do on a movie or for a stage show. So I work with engineers and set designers and architects and project managers and media designers and audio guys and lighting. So I'm the person that can communicate with all those other creative disciplines and tap into their talent to help tell the story we're telling from the guest perspective in that case in a, inside a ride vehicle.
1: And you said that Men in Black was one of the first rides to be kind of like gamey or have like gamey elements to it. Yeah. What do you do in this ride? Like, are you like shooting stuff? Yeah. Like what's the...
0: It's like a shooting gallery game, yeah. right? Mm-hmm. And you are MIB trainees and you're going through a training level, and then in the middle of that, as is wont to do in most theme park attractions, something goes horribly wrong. A giant transport ship full of aliens crash lands in the middle of Manhattan, and you're sent out onto the streets in this mission to tag all of them, basically. And it's a shooting gallery game. The mechanic is one mechanic. It is finding things and zapping them and getting score. And there had been rides before that. Buzz Lightyear Space Rangers at Disney had opened, I think, in two parks before we opened. And it's the same thing. It's just a shooting gallery. What we tried to add in MIB was there's two vehicles side by side on two tracks. So you're sort of competing. And at a certain point, you actually get to shoot at the other car. And so the ride mechanic is a slow moving dark ride, but the thrill comes when the other aliens zap at you and your vehicle spins out of control. And so there was not only that element of certain parts of the ride were more thrilling if you missed targets, right? But we then added this part where you actually shoot at other vehicles and when you cause them to spin out of control. So there's a little competition between tracks, basically. And then there's a scoreboard at the end, and there's a high score list. And all of those things hadn't really been done to that extent. And now it's in a number of rides around the world, like Mario Kart and the Spider-Man ride at California Adventure in L.A.
1: The Toy Story ride.
0: Toy Story ride, right. Yeah. It's a lot more common to have those sort of video game elements. This one was a baby version of that with just infrared targets like you'd have at a shooting gallery. But it was, at the time, it was the largest dark ride in Universal history. It was like 70,000 square feet, I think. And it's it had 110 animated figures in it, all with targets on it. So there were levels of gameplay to discover the more you played it. And this is back very early internet, too, when it opened in 2000. So there wasn't like tips and tricks online to figure out how to play it. But what's happened is that's become organic, just like in the game fandom. There's a Facebook group called the MIB 900 Club, if you look them up. And there's about 10,000 members of this that are all people that go to the ride and give each other tips and tricks on how to max out, because it's a 6-digit score in front of you and it maxes out at 999999. Uh-huh. We decided not to make it roll over. And when we opened the ride, we had tested the crap out of it. And we're like, no one's ever going to get to that. Kids got there within a week, yeah, right?
3: Of course. Yep.
0: And there's there's a healthy season pass program at that park. And there's literally a high school that is right behind the park. So those kids get their pass and they come over and play after school. And so this little these communities have showed up online, and there's fandoms for all different kinds of rides. But this ride, I'm really proud of its fandom because it's very collaborative. It's very like telling people how to be better at the game. And I went and visited the ride on its, I think, 22nd or 23rd anniversary. We had to miss the 20th because it was during COVID. But I went later, and about 200 people from the club showed up and taking pictures with the people. And I find out that it's these families with kids, it's their ritual with the kids. Like when they're old enough to ride, because you have to be a certain height, It's the first thing they ride in the day when they come to the park, and it's the last thing they ride before they leave, and they compare scores and they try to get better, and people have made spreadsheets on what the target values are, which I don't even know anymore. Like, it's just like the game industry. The theme park industry has really, really incredible fandom, and in this ride in particular, there's so many layers for them to discover and share with each other. It makes me really proud.
2: Wow. That's
1: so
2: great.
3: That's so cool.
1: And I'm going to talk more about theme parks in general on the episode today, but I mean, you've won a Thea Award or multiple Thea Awards. So the Themed Entertainment Association has given awards for this ride, right?
0: Yeah.
1: And then for other projects.
0: Yep.
1: There's another project you worked on recently that I want to ask you about.
0: Yeah. So the Themed Entertainment Awards, me personally, I don't get the award. The project gets the award. And it's
1: you can claim it. It's fine.
2: we don't tell anyone.
0: So everybody works on it. And it's interesting. The TEA is a professional organization, standard setting organization, much like, you know, the Oscars and things like that. I'm actually on the awards committee and do the evaluation.
2: It's rigged.
0: Yeah, right. Everybody says that.
1: That's why you won.
0: I have to recuse myself if there's anything I've worked on. But I've been on and off that committee for a decade or more, and I'm in the room with Imagineers who've been designing Disney attractions for 50 years. I feel like the kid at the kids table at Thanksgiving, right? I'm the young guy in the room, and it's a crazy cool industry with just this amazing depth of talent. So the TEA is a really shining star of projects that the entire industry agrees, oh yeah, that's where we're headed. And I was very privileged to work on something that won a Thea last year for the Make-A-Wish Foundation. And it's a very odd little project. It's not always theme parks that win these things. And the Make-A-Wish project called WishWorks, it's a 90-minute walkthrough immersive attraction hidden inside one of their headquarters in Miami that is for Wish kids and their families only. The general public will never, ever, ever see it. Mm. And if you go look it up online, you're not going to really find anything about it. They're not publishing pictures or video. It is for that kid or those kids. Mm. And it's a walkthrough sort of, not ride, it's a walkthrough experience with a story where the kid is the center of, is the hero of the story. And it uses all sorts of immersive and interactive technologies, including AR, to bring to life what they call the wish discovery process. This is before the kids are actually granted their wish, they have to figure out what they want. And they've perfected this thing called the wish game, which is basically a question and answer across a table with a kid where they figure out actually four different categories. What do you want to have? Where do you want to go? Who do you want to be? Or who do you want to meet? So it lessens the stress. The kid can sort of think conceptually about those categories. They get to four and then they narrow it down to one. But even there, they're like, you know what? We're just doing this, like sitting at in a conference room across a table. Can't we make it magical? And we were like, oh, can we? Just you wait. So I worked with a company that was formed by a former Disney Imagineer, a startup that did a lot of AR development and AR gaming, and made this beautiful little experience that we thought, you know, the public wouldn't see. And then all of a sudden it gets this award. And again, I wasn't part of that decision that it got it. So I'm really proud it made it.
1: Yeah.
0: And you don't get to work on things like that in my industry all the time. So it has a palpable impact on people.
1: Well, congratulations.
0: Thank you.
1: To you and the whole team. That sounds amazing. And what a great thing to have just for those kids who are going through such a rough time to have that. It's really beautiful. So we're going to talk more about theme parks and immersive entertainment with our special guest, Dave Cobb, right here on Checkpoint on Joy, broadcasting nationwide across the Community Radio Network.
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1: Yes, and if you're only tuning in via the Community Radio Network, you're only getting half the show, so make sure you subscribe to our podcast wherever you listen to good podcasts to get all the gaming goodness in your ears on the regular. My name is Luke here with Elliot Cass and special guest Dave Cobb, and talking all about, you know, immersive experiences and VR and AR and theme parks and all the goodies in between. I guess one thing I wanted to talk about as well was just we've tackled theme parks a lot and virtual reality and stuff like that, but immersive entertainment today is kind of all sorts of different experiences that we're seeing all over the place. Escape rooms is a really big one that we're obsessed with. We've done a whole bunch together.
2: Oh, yeah.
1: And we've done a bunch together in LA, Dave, as well. Like, escape rooms feels like this really wonderful way of gamifying an experience as like a puzzle game in like a 1 hour block that we find super duper satisfying.
2: Yeah, I will never say no to an escape room offer. They just feel like it's kind of exactly what we were just talking about, where, you know, there's this digitization of some of these kind of immersive experiences, which if done well is brilliant, but in some cases they're not done well. But an escape room, it does feel like a fully immersed, no, you are in an actual physical space that, if themed well and whatnot, is incredibly immersive and detailed, and you're there not as a bystander but as an active participant in a way that, you know, a theme park ride often can't do, because a theme park ride is catering to so many people moving through all at once. But but an escape room might just be for you and a couple of mates.
0: Right.
2: One
0: of the best ones we did was that did we do the real time Ghost of Mentoryville?
1: Yeah.
0: So it was smaller than this room. It was this tiny, tiny, tiny little room. Mm. And it didn't really reveal any other rooms, because you're used to, like, you know, a door opening and you go into some new space. This was it was a game that dealt in macro and micro. It was this tiny little table with puzzles that revealed things in the bigger room, but it was two people. Or The Nest is another perfect example. The two great ones that Luke and I did are, to me, the shining example of how escape room methodology and gamification can be used in service of something else. The Nest is an experience literally for two people or by yourself. Mm. And the game is that you're digging through a storage unit, somebody's personal effects, but it's a story and it's an immersive theater piece that's told through recordings in this tape deck that the main character has left behind. And it's a tragic, beautifully, achingly beautifully tragic story.
1: You're like sifting through memories that are like physically in front of you in real time as well. It's really, really clever.
0: And we just sat there and wept at the end of this thing, you know. And but it's designed by two Disney Imagineers who loved escape rooms. So it's not about solving a puzzle. It's not about necessarily getting a score. It's about telling the story.
1: Well, some of the best rooms that we've done, I don't think about the puzzles as much. I think about the vibe of the room, or like the narrative, or like the props or the effects and stuff like that. Like, they're the things that make me remember an escape room. It's not so much the puzzle that I solved, it's like the feeling that I got within it, right? Yeah.
2: The one in Melbourne, Ukiyo, that we did together was a prime example, right? This is a very incredibly crafted, narrative first. Escape room might even be the wrong word for it, but I don't know what the right word is, because you are in a world and you all have a role to play.
1: It's very Ghibli-esque.
2: Very Ghibli. World. But it's not about being presented a Sudoku and saying, figure out the problem.
1: Find the key to put the lock. Yeah. Like, it's not, here's the code to put into the thingy. Yeah. Like,
2: you're
1: it's not that.
2: You're literally adventuring through a story that is told really well within a single confined area.
0: Yeah.
2: But there is mysteries to solve and things to discover. Like, some of the best escape rooms for me, it's not about like a puzzle, but it's about something physical that I can interact with within that world. Like, I can crawl through a hatch, or I can jump over a ledge, or whatever, where it feels like I am progressing through something in a physical space that, you know, you can't do with a video game or whatever.
0: Yeah.
2: Ukiyo is, really, really good example. As well, that game had a layer of, and there have been other escape rooms, like we talked about Appleseed Avenue as well, which did this too, where you could almost interact with the game master. Like, it was Dungeons and Dragons. Like, there was an element of communicating with the person running this experience invisibly for you.
1: Appleseed Avenue is a great example, again, in LA. So sorry for those who aren't going to LA anytime soon, but you're interacting with puppets and you're talking to them.
3: That's
1: and there's puppeteers that are actually controlling them and talking to you, and you're having conversations with them. And so it's not just about solving puzzles in a room, but you're actually like kind of communicating with these puppets.
0: It's CSI Sesame Street. You literally do a puppet autopsy. It's fantastic. It's amazing. So great.
1: But there's some really great themes and ideas. Like, escape rooms, when they first started, it used to be just, I guess, a bunch of puzzles. And we saw a bunch of sort of low-res versions of escape rooms. Like, every laser tag was like, we have an escape room. And it was, like, terrible. You know what I mean? They were just trying to get people through the door and make money on the trend. But I think now it's kind of evolved to this different thing where people are looking at escape rooms, and it's not just about even the room itself, but it's about the entire experience. Mm. Some other great ones that I've done here and overseas have been ones where as soon as you get to the venue, it starts. Mm. The person that signs you in is a cast member and they're part of the experience and you're immediately immersed. It's like, oh, I'm in this world now. I'm not just, oh, hey, I'm paid minimum wage. Come and do this room. Instead, they're like, they're part of it and you are immediately a character in this story too.
0: Yeah.
1: And that adds to it as well. And that's kind of, there's a bit of, I guess, theme park to that. There's a bit of like that old school immersive entertainment coming through in the way people are designing these rooms
0: and
1: now.
0: And then the lower capacity helps that, right? The escape rooms are, I don't need to put 2,000 people through an hour. I have a time to reset everything before the next group.
1: Yeah.
0: Like you can get more complex and more interesting.
1: You have a dedicated cast member or two for like an hour or 2 hours who's just there with your group of five or six people.
0: Yeah.
1: So that feels very personal as well. It feels like when they have that, it can be more your experience. Like you're getting something specific out of that that somebody else won't get. And then that creates, it's really clever because it creates great word of mouth for those places too.
0: There's a few that we've done where they asked us information beforehand, right? About who we are, where we're from, you know, give us whatever your favorite color, what hometown you're from, whatever. And they'll work that into the narrative where all of a sudden characters are saying things. They're like, how do you know that? I did a thing in Vegas that was the John Wick experience, which is an immersive theater walkthrough. It's not really an escape room, but it's a multi-point immersive thing in the John Wick world. You start at the Continental and you find out there's been a hit put on your head and you interact with these characters you go through and it's sort of like this walkthrough mystery slash action movie and it integrates stuff in about your life into it. And you start getting text messages on your phone about the hit that's put out on you. It's very, very clever. And I think people want that kind of thing, right? They want to feel like the stuff they're doing matters within the space they're in.
2: Mm. It's so interesting because we could do a whole nother, like a part two of this all about, you know, even the areas we haven't touched on, immersive theater and interactive museums. And
0: oh, yeah.
2: Luke, you've written down something called Meow Wolf that I've never heard of before in my life.
1: Well, I haven't done it. I've just heard of it. It's in the States and it's an exhibition installation, interactive thing that I've never done but want to do. There's one in Vegas, I think back in LA soon.
0: Yeah, it started in Santa Fe, New Mexico. And it was a bunch of art installation guys who did these immersive art pieces. A lot of them are like Burning Man guys. It's that kind of vibe. And they had done a couple of local galleries where they put these walkthrough immersive interactive. They're weird. They're psychedelic. They're very fun. They're very strange. There was a local bowling alley that was empty, and they actually got funding from George R. R. Martin, strangely enough, owned the building and gave them like a $1 lease for 10 years or whatever to do this weird art project. And it turned into something called Meow Wolf, which has now turned into a brand. It was so popular that they've built a Meow Wolf in Vegas, another one in Denver. There's one opening in L.A. And they use local artists from each city. They tell a little bit of a kind of vague local story a little bit with each of them. They're very hard to describe what they are until you've done one. But in my industry, they've become a term like Kleenex. Do you know what I mean? Like nobody says facial tissue anymore. Everyone says Kleenex, no matter what the brand. When we look at this and go, oh, we're going to create this sort of Meow Wolf kind of experience. Meow Wolf has turned into that now because it's an immersive experience. It's an attraction. It's a museum. It's all of those things. But for an audience that is looking for something, frankly, that they can Instagram. Now, the whole Instagram museum thing was a thing for a while. The Museum of Ice Cream and those things that popped up that were literally just walkthroughs with photos. This is way better than that. But to what I said earlier about the waiters, swimmers, divers, Meow Wolf does that perfectly. You can just walk through and vibe because it's weird and cool. You can take pictures with things, but there's also stories in them. Like the one in Vegas it starts out as what's called a Mega Mart. And it looks like a grocery store with very weird products and very strange labels. And you open the freezer and you go through and there's this whole world behind it. And it is there just for vibes and for cool art. But if you dig deep enough, there's a whole story where it takes place on native land in Vegas in the same way that the casinos took over that area. It's a statement on the location.
1: It looks super impressive. And as Elliot said, we could talk all day about immersive experiences and how they've changed and evolved and the intersection with gaming and stuff like that. But we are sadly out of time. Dave, thank you so much for joining us today.
0: Thanks for having me. This is a blast.
1: Absolute pleasure having you all the way. Having an American here for Independence Day, I think, is something we've never quite done on Checkpoint before.
0: Achievement unlocked.
1: Yeah, so I think we can tick that off the bucket list, that's for sure. But it's been a pleasure having you here and your expertise on theme parks, and really appreciate you being
0: Thanks
1: here.
0: Thanks for having me.
1: Elliot, thank you very much for being here as well.
2: Thank you, Luke.
1: Cass, thank you.
3: Thank you so much.
1: And keep on listening to Joy and to more great community radio network goodness. And we'll catch you next week because... Oh my God, it's our 12th birthday.
2: Oh,
1: holy
2: made
1: hell.
2: It. We're almost teenagers.
1: Yeah, it's going to be very exciting. We're going to be doing our regular trivia extravaganza hosted by me, of course. There'll be a lot of fun and games, so make sure you tune in and help us celebrate 12 years of Checkpoint right here on Joy. Oh God, I need a break. So we'll see you then and enjoy the rest of your weekend. Bye.
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1: Taking a look at the issues shaping the health and well-being of our diverse communities, this is Well, Well, Well, brought to you by the team from Thorn Harbour Health on Joy and the Community Radio Network.
2: Here on Well, Well, Well, we delve into the issues impacting and surrounding the health and well-being of our gender, sex, and sexually diverse communities. I'm your host, Rachel Cook, and this week we are speaking with Jacob Boehm. Jacob is the fairly new, newly appointed Aboriginal and Torres Strait Islander HIV peer worker who is heading up the Mob Plus program at the Positive Living Centre in Prahran. Now, while that is a pretty big role in itself, which we will dive into a little bit later, Jacob also has another life which is pretty impressive too. He is an award-winning theatre maker, choreographer and cultural leader from the Noongar and Kaurna nations of South Australia. His work often blends theatre, dance, ceremony and storytelling, and he's also the founder

tea. I love you like a candlelight being bright, like an old man in a hospital bed.

1950 days, early days of the California company Pacific Jazz, that LA-based record label, truly captured jazz in all its finest, along with its albums, of course, creating what also became known as a West Coast jazz product. All that California had to offer was on these records, and they're just certainly wonderful for the keeping. Muted trumpet of Harry Sweets Edison, along with a couple of tenors, Teddy Edwards.

Good morning, folks. Yes, it is radio station 3MGB operating on, well, I hope, 101.7 FM here in Mallacoota, 96.9 Jannara and Gypsy Point areas. Now, my car radio is still saying that we do not have 101.7 or 96.9. So I'm on here from the studio, but your car radios won't give you the frequencies that we normally on which we normally operate. But it is Wednesday, it is the 8th of July. The prodigal son is back, that's me, because I wasn't able to be here last week. Wally Hu came in and looked after my sponsors for me, so thank you, Wally. But it's Laurie Hamilton with my Wednesday program, This and That, hopefully a program you will enjoy. Now, I left home this morning just about 5 to 6 and swung on to Lakeside Drive. And there were kangaroo roosters everywhere. I had to be exceptionally careful. Just in the short distance between the corner of Snapper Point Drive and Carbathong Jetty, they kept popping out of the bush and popping down from the bank, and they were all over the place. So I had to be exceptionally careful. After that, I didn't see any at all, except when I came into town, a couple of rabbits galloped across in front of me. But mildish morning this morning, very, very dark. And we will get some daylight eventually, around about 7 o'clock, I think. It'll improve. It's 7:06, and I have a weather forecast for you for Mallacoota from today through until next Tuesday. Now, this is interesting. Wednesday, that was last night, our overnight min was 8 and our daytime max today is 15. Thursday, overnight min 5, daytime max 15. Friday, overnight min 5, daytime max 16. Saturday, overnight min 5, daytime max 16. Sunday, overnight min 7, daytime max 16. Now, on each of those days, Wednesday, Thursday, Friday, Saturday, Sunday, the forecast for Mallacoota is mostly sunny. Monday, overnight min 8, daytime max 16, a clearing shower. Tuesday, overnight min 8, daytime max 16, and mostly sunny. So shower only gets a mention for Monday. All the other days are mostly sunny for this week here in Mallacoota. I'll have the tide times for you a little bit later, courtesy of one of our sponsors. If you've just tuned in, Laurie Hamilton with my Wednesday program, This and That. Hopefully a program you will enjoy. It's 7:08, almost 7:08. And starting off the program with a group called Birds of Tokyo, performing two tracks for us, Bloom, B-L-U-M-E, and Siren, S-I-R-I-N. Enjoy.

Okay, at 16 minutes past 7 o'clock, we opened up the program with a group called Birds of Tokyo. The first one was a instrumental, Blume, Blume, and then that one was called Siren, Sirin. Now, I thought I'd throw in a little bit of James Blunt. He's got the CD I've got here, has got four CDs in it. I've chosen the first one, which is called Back to Bedlam. He'll perform two tracks for us, Wise Men and So Long, Jimmy.

There we are, folks. Some entertainment from James Blunt. Back to Bedlam is the name of this particular album. He performed two tracks for us. The first one was Wise Men, and then that one, So Long, Jimmy. Now, this one, I'll probably get it in before the 7:30 news. John Mayer from the album's called Paradise Valley. He's got three tracks, but he'll perform one before the 7:30 news, and I might get the Tide Times in as well. He'll perform I Will Be Found Lost at Sea.

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1: Yes, shopping locally certainly does make good sense, and as well as catching up on the news, you catch up on all the gossip and catch up with people down the street that you don't see from week to week. Shopping locally is a great benefit to the town, because the businesses are open for our benefit and they benefit from our patronage. So it's a win-win situation for everyone. Okay, it's 7:36. I have John Mayer coming back with two more tracks featuring, this one features a fella named Frank Ocean, and it's called Wildfire, and then On the Way Home. I'll be on the way home after 9 o'clock. How about that?

Yeah, that was the third of a triple header from John Mayer from the album Paradise Valley. That one's called On the Way Home. And before that, a little short one featuring a fellow named Frank Ocean with Wildfire. Now, I have a sponsor's message for you. Eden Pembroke Veterinary Clinic. 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But you can call into the old tennis club rooms to purchase accessories such as frontline tick collars, etc. Eden Pamela Veterinary Clinics are proud sponsors of 3MGB, your community radio station. Now, I believe they come into town to coincide with our recyclables, which was last week. So they won't be in town this week, but I believe that our pharmacy stocks frontline and tick collars. And you certainly need some form of protection on your doggies when you're walking them, because those ticks are nasty pasties. So there we are. All right. And what have we got in here now? I'm just having a look. Oh, yes. A little bit of Billy Ocean now from his album Greatest Hits, Lover Boy and Calypso Crazy.

Okay, thanks. Now, that was Billy Ocean from his album Greatest Hits. He performed Calypso Crazy and Lover Boy. Now, it's I've got one track keyed in, which will take us up pretty well to the 8 o'clock news. The artist is Lyle Lovett, and it's called North Dakota.

0: Yeah, that was a rather quiet one. The Lyle Lovett was the artist. North Dakota was the name of the track. We've got the 8 o'clock news coming up in about 20 seconds or so. So I'll be back with you after the 8 o'clock news. And I'll have some community messages for you and a couple more artists from that album I just played that track from. I think the 8 o'clock news is coming up in about 5 seconds. I'll be back with you after the 8 o'clock news.
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3: Good morning, I'm Alyssa Dolphs. Telstra customers across the country are reporting network issues this morning that have left millions of Australians unable to make phone calls or access the internet. There was a spike in reports regarding the network from around 4 a.m, while other mobile providers that operate on the Telstra network, including Aldi and Belong, are also experiencing problems with connectivity. A Telstra spokesperson says they're looking into the issue and they've encouraged customers to retry connecting to the network. The alleged vandal behind the notorious Pam the Bird graffiti has appeared in court, where he heard he'll spend at least the next few weeks in jail. Jack Gibson Burrell was arrested yesterday after allegedly scaling and spray painting Melbourne's Balti Bridge with a giant cartoon bird, sparking an hours-long police standoff and traffic chaos. Almost 9 hours later, he surrendered peacefully and was taken into custody just before midday. The 22-year-old from East Geelong appeared in an after-hours court session last night, charged with 13 offences, including contravening conditions of bail, burglary, and conduct endangering life. Overseas, the President of the United States has berated NATO leaders over Greenland, renewing his belief that Washington should control the Danish territory. Speaking at an alliance summit in Turkey, Donald Trump says European solidarity over Denmark's rights had hurt his relationship with NATO.
4: Greenland doesn't help Denmark. Denmark doesn't spend money to really help Greenland. But it's an important part for the United States. And it's surrounded by China ships and Russian ships. And that's not going to happen. The ships, it's not going to happen. It was Greenland that, and it continues to be, that should be controlled by the United States, not by Denmark.
3: Russia will be allowed to compete in the next Summer Games in Los Angeles in 2 years' time after the International Olympic Committee lifted its ban on athletes from the nation. The ban was imposed in 2023 due to what the IOC called systematic state-sponsored doping and violations of the Olympic Charter after the invasion of Ukraine. IOC President Kirsty Coventry explained the decision.
5: We wanted to ensure all athletes have the possibility to compete at the Olympic Games and not be held responsible for their government's actions. And I believe that this is what this decision speaks to. It allows for Russian athletes to take part in sport competitions. But we've also been very clear that we do not condone any violence and war around the world.
3: And back home, farmers, producers and industry professionals are being encouraged to nominate for Australia's first National Agricultural Awards. ACM, Agri and the National Farmers Federation are running the event for the first time to recognise those in the industry who drive innovation, leadership and positive change. There are five categories, with state-based winners to progress to the national stage in November. ACM Agri's Penelope Arthur is encouraging people to nominate before the August 2 deadline.
6: Farming's massively important, we all know, to the Australian economy. We know there's a real need to produce more food and fibre, but we need to do that in a sustainable, ethical way. And there's some people out there just doing cracking work, really, just driving that innovation in agriculture, getting better yields, better profit margins. We want to elevate and celebrate those people that are doing great work.
3: And in sport, New South Wales coach Laurie Daly has sought advice from his predecessor, Michael Maguire, as the Blues aim to emulate their 2024 victory in tonight's State of Origin decider. Under Maguire's leadership, the Blues earned a drought-breaking victory in Queensland in 2024, marking their first win in a decider north of the border since 2005. Daly says Maguire came to the Blues camp to meet the squad last night.
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0: Okay, folks, back with you at 4 minutes past 8 o'clock. You've just had the news and now you're about to get the weather for Mallacoota for the next 7 days. Both of these brought to you courtesy of the Bendigo Bank, a great sponsor of the radio station here, also known these days as the Community Bank. So, Mallacoota from today through till next Tuesday. For today, overnight we had a minimum of 8 and we have a daytime max of 15 forecast. For Thursday, overnight min 5, daytime max 15. Friday, overnight min 5, daytime max 16. Saturday, overnight min 5, daytime max 16. Sunday, overnight min 7, daytime max 16. And each of those days, Wednesday, Thursday, Friday, Saturday, Sunday, the forecast for here in Mallacoota is mostly sunny. And the sun is already shining outside at the moment. Monday, overnight min 8, daytime max 16, a clearing shower. And then Tuesday, overnight min 8, daytime max 16, mostly sunny. So Monday's the only day where the word shower gets mentioned. It'd be nice to see a little bit of sunshine after what we've had in the last few days. I will have for you the, when I find it here, just bear with me, the little promo for the community bank which supplied you with the news and the weather. Here it comes now.
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0: That wasn't supposed to happen, but anyway, you got the little promo for the Community Bank twice, so you're very privileged. 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
0: 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So I can't tell you about any specials because they're not open, can't tell you about fresh chicken because they're not open, but you can't call in because they're closed until August, but great supporters of radio station 3MGB. Mallacoota Butchers, Christian and Bonnie Rands, husband and wife proprietors. Thank you for your patronage. Okay, now, and they even do that even while they're having on a 10-week break, so how about that? Okay, at 8:09, I might just have a couple of community messages for you now. This is a community meeting, proposed renaming of Carbathong Avenue. Think what that'll involve. People have got into their CDs and all sorts of things about Carbathong Avenue and paying their rates and everything. But anyway, following initial community consultation, East Gippsland Shire Council will be holding a public meeting to discuss feedback received and key matters relating to the proposed renaming of Carbathong Avenue. The meeting, location, Mallacoota Community Club Rooms, just down the road from us here. Thursday the 16th of July, which is next week, 12:30 p.m. to 1:30 p.m. So join in, express your views and listen in, etc., etc. The new telephone book, well, it's been out for a while now. It's available for purchase for $10 at the post office, Food Works, and in the gallery when the gallery is open, which is not. Purchases go towards the upkeep and running of radio station 3MGB, Your Voice in the Wilderness. CFA is running a free smoke alarm installation program. The program is primarily aimed at those who cannot purchase, install or maintain their alarms themselves, but anyone is welcome to get in touch for free advice in relation to smoke alarms or other aspects of fire, home fire safety. They tell us here that 72% of fatal house fires start in the bedroom and occur while a person is sleeping. Do you have working smoke alarms in your home? CFA is offering to install free smoke alarms in homes of people who cannot purchase, install or maintain their alarms themselves. If you'd like to have smoke alarms installed in your home, some general fire home safety advice, please get in touch with the CFA here, Mallacoota 0438 580 396. Now, make sure your burn off is registered. 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Emergency services are urging landowners to register their burn offs to avoid unnecessary call outs. 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They're in the main street, easy to find. Okay, back to the program at, oh crikey, 14 minutes, almost 14 minutes past eight, and we have an artist coming up called Bobby Criner, C-R-Y-N-E-R. Daddy Laid the Blues on Me, and then a fella named Joe Diff, D-I-F-F-E, Prop Me Up Beside the Jukebox If I Die.

0: gentlemen, please put your hands together and welcome to the stage, Bobby Kreiner.
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2: Okay, I'm coming.

Yeah, a couple of catchy little tunes. That was the artist was a fella named Joe Diff, Diffe. Prop Me Up beside the Jukebox If I Die. And before him, female Bobby Kreiner, Daddy Laid the Blues on Me. Okay, see what you think of these next two. I'll introduce them after.

Yes, now I didn't introduce them beforehand. They call themselves the Earl Scruggs Review. So it was a vocal, Salty Dog Blues, and before that, an instrumental, Foggy Mountain Breakdown. Now it looks like I got time for Linda Ronstadt, You're No Good, to perform, bringing us up to the 8:30 news.

0: Yes, that was Linda Rodstadt with You're No Good. Now, I've got two more tracks coming up after the 8:30 news. So just bear with me for a minute because the news is coming up around about now.
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3: Good morning, I'm Alyssa Delfs. Telstra customers across the country are reporting network issues this morning that have left millions of Australians unable to make phone calls or access the internet. There was a spike in reports regarding the network from around 4 a.m, while other mobile providers that operate on the Telstra network, including Aldi and Belong, are also experiencing problems with connectivity. A Telstra spokesperson says they're looking into the issue and they've encouraged customers to retry connecting to the network. The alleged vandal behind the notorious Pam the Bird graffiti has appeared in court, where he heard he'll spend at least the next few weeks in jail. Jack Gibson Burrell was arrested yesterday after allegedly scaling and spray painting Melbourne's Balti Bridge with a giant cartoon bird, sparking an hours-long police standoff and traffic chaos. Almost 9 hours later, he surrendered peacefully and was taken into custody just before midday. The 22-year-old from East Geelong appeared in an after-hours court session last night, charged with 13 offences, including contravening conditions of bail, burglary, and conduct endangering life. Overseas, the President of the United States has berated NATO leaders over Greenland, renewing his belief that Washington should control the Danish territory. Speaking at an alliance summit in Turkey, Donald Trump says European solidarity over Denmark's rights had hurt his relationship with NATO.
4: Greenland doesn't help Denmark. Denmark doesn't spend money to really help Greenland. But it's an important part for the United States. And it's surrounded by China ships and Russian ships. And that's not going to happen. The ships, it's not going to happen. It was Greenland that, and it continues to be, that should be controlled by the United States, not by Denmark.
3: Russia will be allowed to compete in the next Summer Games in Los Angeles in 2 years' time after the International Olympic Committee lifted its ban on athletes from the nation. The ban was imposed in 2023 due to what the IOC called systematic state-sponsored doping and violations of the Olympic Charter after the invasion of Ukraine. IOC President Kirsty Coventry explained the decision.
5: We wanted to ensure all athletes have the possibility to compete at the Olympic Games and not be held responsible for their government's actions. And I believe that this is what this decision speaks to. It allows for Russian athletes to take part in sport competitions. But we've also been very clear that we do not condone any violence and war around the world.
3: And back home, farmers, producers and industry professionals are being encouraged to nominate for Australia's first National Agricultural Awards. ACM Agri and the National Farmers Federation are running the event for the first time to recognise those in the industry who drive innovation, leadership and positive change. There are five categories with state-based winners to progress to the national stage in November. ACM Agri's Penelope Arthur is encouraging people to nominate before the August 2 deadline.
6: Farming's massively important, we all know, to the Australian economy. We know there's a real need to produce more food and fibre, but we need to do that in a sustainable, ethical way. And there's some people out there just doing cracking work, really, just driving that innovation in agriculture, getting better yields, better profit margins. We want to elevate and celebrate those people that are doing great work.
3: And in sport, New South Wales coach Laurie Daly has sought advice from his predecessor, Michael Maguire, as the Blues aim to emulate their 2024 victory in tonight's State of Origin decider. Under Maguire's leadership, the Blues earned a drought-breaking victory in Queensland in 2024, marking their first win in a decider north of the border since 2005. Daly says Maguire came to the Blues camp to meet the squad last night.
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0: Now, folks, I'm back with you, and it's 26 minutes to nine. What I have just realised is that I gave you twice the forecast for Mallacoota for the next 7 days, but I didn't give you the East Gippsland forecast from today through to Saturday. So here it is now. For today in East Gippsland, partly cloudy, areas of morning frost about the ranges, patchy morning fog, slight chance of a shower in the far east, near zero chance elsewhere. Light winds, daytime maximum temperatures between 10 and 15. for tomorrow, which is a Thursday, we have mostly sunny, areas of frost and the chance of fog in the morning. Slight chance of a shower in the far east, near zero chance elsewhere. Light winds. Overnight temperatures falling to between minus 2 and 4 above 0, with daytime temperatures reaching between 9 and 15. Now, I've just got to move this up a fraction. It won't go. It's jacked up on me. Here we go. No. It's overshot the mark and I've lost it altogether. So we'll bring it back. We'll bring it back. We'll bring it back. We'll bring it back now.

4 above zero, with daytime temperatures reaching between 9 and 15. And for Saturday for East Gippie, partly cloudy, the chance of morning fog about the ranges, areas of morning frost, medium chance of showers in the west, slight chance elsewhere. Snow possible above 1,300 metres, winds northerly 15 to 25 km/h. Overnight temperatures falling to between minus 2 and 4 above zero, with daytime temperatures reaching between 8 and 17. Now, Wally, who will be in here very shortly to take over from me, and he'll present his program Something Different between 9 a.m. and 10 a.m. and stay here and present Blast from the Past between 10 a.m. and 12 noon. And then we have satellite program after Wally until tomorrow morning, when we have Thursday breakfast from 8 a.m. till 10 a.m. Now, a couple more community messages and then back to the program. This is from Ambulance Victoria. Mallacoota is classified as a heart smart town. We're continuing to deliver CPR training and defib awareness to our community. Help save a life and be comfortable to assist in a time of need. Join us for a learning session in a friendly environment. Group bookings are welcome for a 30-minute training session held at the ambulance station or location of your choosing. These sessions are free of charge. For further info and bookings, contact the ambulance branch on our local landline number 211 or the paramedic support coordinator on 0428 378 017. Now, the Bunker Museum, drive out Bitker Road, it's signposted, great place to go. It's not only a bunker, it's a museum as well, with lots of interesting items in there and a video as well. If you want to make arrangements for a special group or you want to make further inquiries, you can ring 0459 437 474. And the bunker's open on Tuesday mornings, 9:30 a.m. Last entry is 11:30 a.m. What have I got here? I'll give you a break from those for now, and 22 minutes to 9, we'll go to Daniel Boone with Beautiful Sunday, and then Maureen McGovern with The Morning After.

Thank you, Daniel Boone, with Beautiful Sunday. We'll hold Maureen McGovern for a moment or two, and I'll finish off the community messages. You want to get your community service announcement on air? 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They need to be emailed to 3MGB, as presenters are not in a position to take requests over the phone. 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Now, Angel Flight, I had occasion to have to use Angel Flight to go up to Sydney recently. It's a charity that coordinates non-emergency flights to help people in rural areas access medical treatment that may not otherwise be available due to distance and high travel costs. How's the service accessed? Health professionals, Mallacoota Medical Centre or MDHNSS, who have a good knowledge of the patient's medical condition, are the only people Angel Flight can receive and accept requests from. Please contact your healthcare professional if you would like to request an Angel Flight service. So there are, that's very important. It's a great service. And I don't think we have to worry too much about fire categories at the moment, but because of the weather, but catastrophic, if everyone is declared catastrophic, it means if a fire starts and takes hold, lives are likely to be lost. Extreme, fires will spread quickly and be extremely dangerous. High, fires can be dangerous. Moderate, most fires can be controlled. So there you are. Just put that back in there and close up the folder and get back to the program at 15 and a half minutes to nine. We will have, she's been waiting patiently, Maureen McGovern with The Morning After.

Okay, it's 13 minutes to nine. Wally, who's probably already in the studio, and again, thank you, Wally, for doing my sponsor's messages for me last week. Okay, we've got the Mamas and the Papas coming up now with California Dreamin', that's the title track of this album, and then the Rembrandts with Just the Way It Is, Baby, and then Wilson Phillips' Hold On.

I'll finish up the program this morning with Wilson Phillips with Hold On. But Wally, who's ready to take over from me, please, if you're driving, walking, riding around Mallacoota and its environs, do it carefully. We don't want any sad things happening. If you're a visitor to Mallacoota, enjoy. And I must apologise, I didn't say good morning to the staff over at Marshmead. I didn't say good morning to Sean and Matt, the drivers of our waste disposal vehicles, who come into town every Wednesday morning and help us out. And it's green waste this week, folks. So if you've accidentally put out the recyclables, you're going to have them swap them over. Been a little bit remiss, haven't I? There were things that I normally announce very early in the program and I didn't do it. Never mind. Next week, maybe things will improve. So what have I got here? I've got nearly 4 minutes. I'll just write this down so that I can keep track of what I'm doing here. And I'll be back next week, all being well, with my program, This and That. Now, as I said before, the sun is shining. We've got Wednesday, Thursday, Friday, Saturday, Sunday, all and Monday, all with forecasts here in Mallacoota of mostly sunny. And then Tuesday, that's changed again now since I put it up before. It now says mostly sunny, so it's mostly sunny all the way through. So there we are. Okay, catch you next week. Thank you for listening. Wilson Phillips with Hold On.

0: Thank you for listening, folks. We've got the news coming up very shortly, and Wally here will then take over from me. So I'll just close up here. And where are we up to? The news, which is coming up now.
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2: Good morning, I'm Alyssa Delfs. More than 100,000 Telstra customers are unable to access the network this morning amid a national outage. Telecommunications Industry Ombudsman Cynthia Gabert told the ABC customers are getting in touch to report the problem.
3: It's early days for us. Our phone lines opened at 8 this morning, so we're starting, only just starting to hear from people, but obviously we're 24/7 and we anticipate that there'll be a number of emails that have come through, because what we're seeing is people may not have mobile data, but I'm communicating with you using my Wi-Fi, so people do have some access, but not if you're out and about.
2: Telstra is investigating the outage and is advising users to try restarting their mobile devices and the internet. Meantime, WA police say the outage also includes calls to 000 for some customers. They're urging anyone with vulnerable family members, friends, neighbours or co-workers to offer them support during the service disruption. And meanwhile, regional train services across Victoria have been forced to stop due to a fault in the radio network. V-Line says services have been suspended and are unable to operate with no estimated time frame for a fix. They're also advising passengers to defer travel where possible. Services in the New South Wales Hunter region are also impacted. Overseas, the United States has confirmed it launched a series of retaliatory strikes against Iran this morning. The military says it's in response to Iranian attacks on three commercial tankers that were passing through the Strait of Hormuz overnight. U.S. Central Command Admiral Brad Cooper told Fox News the military's focused on destroying naval threats.
4: We're also zeroed in on dismantling Iran's decades-old threat to the free flow of commerce through the Strait of Hormuz. Through a combination of air, land, and maritime capabilities, we have successfully destroyed over 100 Iranian naval vessels, and we aren't done. We will continue to rapidly deplete Iran's ability to threaten freedom of navigation in and around the Strait of Hormuz. Our progress remains steady, and we remain vigilant against the enemy.
2: Back home, a new invention could soon eliminate the need for vaccine injections. A study from RMIT University has found a potential solution to the need to store vaccines at low temperatures. It's through the creation of a small patch made up of hundreds of tiny tips, which would deliver the vaccine into the skin as opposed to traditional injections. Researchers think it could help the 14 million children globally who could not be vaccinated in 2024, according to the World Health Organization and UNICEF. Lead author Brendan Dyett says widespread use of vaccine patches could be a decade away. And advocates say a national approach to reducing single-use plastics would remove confusion between the states and territories. This month is Plastic Free July, which encourages people around the world to reduce their use of single-use plastics. In Australia, they're banned in multiple states and territories. But Plastic Free July founder Rebecca Ruiz told National Radio News there's a lack of consistency between the jurisdictions.
5: We've had voluntary targets for packaging, and that were 2025 targets, and we failed to meet any of those targets. So there has been a process over the last couple of years of looking at packaging reform, looking at things like what we call extended producer responsibility.
2: And in sport tonight, New South Wales and Queensland will go head-to-head in the State of Origin decider. It also marks Cameron Munster's 24th match for the Maroons with no immediate end in sight. Queensland's captain, who has also played 15 tests for Australia, says he has no plans to retire from representative football to concentrate on club commitments like his predecessors, Jonathan Thurston, Cooper Cronk and Cameron Smith.
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7: Yeah, here are a lot of people, a lot of different kind of people.
8: What do you mean?
7: It's always action. It's always action.
8: Yeah, it feels busy, it feels lively. I mean, it is like, this is 5 p.m, right? So it's rush hour, basically. Yeah.
9: It's a rainy afternoon in Switzerland's biggest city, Zurich, when I meet Shailene Schweri under the large clock in the central train station.
8: OK, okay, which way are we going? It's raining. Sorry.
9: Shailene is in her mid-20s. She's warm and friendly, with long blonde hair and dressed in a green silk blouse.
10: And good morning, it's Wally Who here. I'm going to have a bit of a problem again, so it's going to take a few minutes for me to get set up. Put you back to satellite till I get back on air properly. Okay, bye.
7: To keep up with the rules that we have.
9: When we meet in early June, it's just 10 days before Switzerland votes on a policy which would be a world first and could dramatically change its future. To cap the country's population to 10 million people. And everyone here seems to be talking about immigration. I wanted to meet Shailene because I've seen the videos she's been posting online, campaigning to vote yes to the population cap. And for many, this referendum is about more than migration policy. It's about a feeling that Switzerland and Swiss identity is under threat.
8: So what do you see as like the core of being Swiss, a Swiss identity?
7: I ask that myself a lot, like, what is it like to be Swiss? And I came to the conclusion that a Swiss person is just a ghost in his own country. So Swiss people get lost. And we always hear, oh, Swiss people don't say that. You have to be neutral.
9: This is Assignment on the BBC World Service, and I'm Josephine Cassilly. In the weeks leading up to the vote, I travelled to Switzerland to speak to the people championing this initiative and to find out why this country has been contemplating taking such a huge stance against migration.
8: So this is where it happens.
7: Yeah.
8: This is your studio, basically.
7: Yeah, where all the action happens. Yeah,
9: okay. Shailene started making videos for TikTok and Instagram in March this year. They're all filmed here in her car, the phone balanced on the dashboard. Her first videos were about dating and relationships.
8: When did you start talking about politics?
7: I was just sitting here in the car and I was filming myself saying,
11: Ich bin Schweizerin und werde in meinem eigenen Land nicht ernst genommen.
7: I'm Swiss. I hate it that I can't say out loud my opinion. And if I do, then I'm a racist.
8: Right, okay.
9: And recently, Shailene has a new topic that she's talking about.
8: Why do you think the population should be capped at 10 million?
7: So we have more money and resource generally for our own folks.
8: So you think that there's too many people in Switzerland? Or there will be?
7: Yeah, because we're so small.
9: Switzerland is small. It's nestled between Italy, France and Germany, and its population has grown rapidly over the last 20 years. It's gone up by around 2 million people since 2002, rising from about 7 million to now just over 9 million. And the country has the second highest proportion of foreign nationals in Europe. More than a quarter of residents here are not Swiss. I'm at the Swiss Parliament in Bern, and it's here that I meet Thomas Aschi. He's the parliamentary leader of the SVP, or the Swiss People's Party. They're the ones that are proposing this population cap. And the Swiss People's Party is the largest party in Switzerland. It's a populist right-wing party which has been campaigning against the country's rising immigration for decades.
12: So the problem is that the majority of the Swiss population is not really profiting from this massive immigration anymore that we're seeing today. However, in his or her daily lives, the average Swiss citizen very well feels what the effects of immigration are. We have a housing crisis, we have a problem with public transportation, which is overcrowded. We're having the problem of increasing social welfare costs.
9: Much of Switzerland's population growth has been concentrated in its cities like Geneva and Zurich, but it's in rural areas where opposition to immigration is most strongly felt.
8: The mountains are rising up from the lake. The water in the lake is crystal blue.
13: Yes. And you can take all the old-fashioned boats, the steamboats, and go to all around the lake.
9: Andreas Seeholzer is a journalist at Boat, that's the local paper here. This has been his patch for 30 years.
13: So we're in central Switzerland, where Switzerland was founded.
8: Wow, so this is the heartland of Switzerland, this is original Switzerland.
13: Yes, yes. Most of the people, they're proud of that old picture of Switzerland. They don't want to change.
9: But this region has changed.
13: 50 years ago, very poor area. We just had cows and no industrial production going on, no nothing.
9: Switzerland is one of the richest countries in the world, but it wasn't always like this. Back in the 1800s, it was somewhere that people emigrated from, travelling to neighbouring Italy and Germany to find work. Then, after World War II, Switzerland's economy boomed, and so did its population. And then, in the mid-2000s, the country joined the Schengen Agreement with the European Union. Switzerland isn't a member of the EU, but the agreement allows free movement of workers between Switzerland and European Union countries.
13: And that was the second big boost, people coming in.
9: We get in the car and drive out into the countryside.
13: Here it looks like Switzerland 50 years ago.
9: It really does. The houses are all made of wood planks with these shutters. Yeah, they look like ski chalets.

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9:28 and a bit's the time. And just a reminder that Rhyme Time and Story Time at your local library will be back in force on the 12th. Yeah, 12th of June. That's when the term comes back, doesn't it? At school. So Rhyme Time and Story Time at your local library is not happening till school comes back from their holidays. So they're going to, the term finishes, I think, the 12th of July, and then it's back to normal again. So when it's back to normal, at the Mallacoota Service Centre on Tuesdays at 10 a.m. is Rhyme Time, and Thursdays at 2:30 at the Mallacoota Service Centre is Story Time. And that's going to happen when school returns back from holidays. Right, it's 9:29, time for Larry Verne, Johnny Preston, and the Hollywood Argyles to entertain you.

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And

0: bushes out there. They're moving. 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

0: the Indian word for friend is. 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Hey out there, Kemosabe. No, that isn't it. 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Oh, this ain't no time for joking.
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0: Like, what's happening? He's too much. 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Ride, daddy, ride. Get him, man. Like Hipsville.
1: And there we started off with Larry Thurn with Please, Mr. Custer, Johnny Preston with Running Bear, and the Hollywood Argyles with Alley Oop. 9:38 is the time, and burn-offs, very important. 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Now, if you've got a problem and you, for any reason, are unable to plan ahead and need to start your burn-off within the next 2 hours, you can register by giving in a phone call. And the phone number is 1-800-668-511. 1-800-668-511. 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Very important to do the burn-offs correctly. Yes. Okay, time is coming up to 9:40, and we're going to listen to the Drifters and a couple of songs from Mark Dining, whichever you prefer.

Okay, we started off there with the Drifters, Save the Last Dance for Me, then Mark Dinning with Teen Angel, and the second one, Mark Dinning, was Top 40 News, Weather and Sports. 9:48's the time. Now, community meeting proposed to Community meeting proposed renaming of Carbathon Avenue. Following initial community consultation, East Gippsland Shire Council will be holding a public meeting to discuss feedback received and key matters relating to proposed renaming of Carbathon Avenue. The meeting is going to be held at the Mallacoota Community Club Rooms, Greer Street, Mallacoota, on Thursday the 16th of July, that's Thursday week, at 12:30pm to 1:30pm. 12:30pm to 1:30pm. So please join the meeting to have your views heard. Okay? You got any qualms about renaming of Carbathon Avenue? Right. Now, what have we got next? We've got the Marcells, followed by Pat Boone, and finishing off with Ricky and Nelson. Here we go.